0: Our program was produced and edited today by Nancy Updike with help from Ira Glass. Nicole's article is called In Fighting for Every Black Child, Did I Betray My Own? And you can find it on the New York Times website. It was edited by Elena Silverman. 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I'm Chana Jaffe-Walt. Ira Glass will be back next week with more stories of This American Life.
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2: Because you can see so many ways in which the ideas of the technocracy movement in the 1930s remain the ideas of Silicon Valley.

0: With your Environment Canada weather update for Newfoundland and Labrador, I'm Andrew Hawthorne. For Newfoundland today, sunny with highs of 11 to 14 degrees. Tonight, clear and becoming partly cloudy overnight and into Monday morning, a low of plus 4 to 6. For Labrador, sunny, cloudy inland with highs of 9 to 14. Tonight, periods of rain beginning after midnight and a low of plus 5 degrees. That's your Environment Canada weather update. I'm Andrew Hawthorne.
1: Good evening, I'm Pia Chattopadhyay, and this is an encore edition of the Sunday Magazine featuring the stories we first brought you Sunday morning. Quebecers head to the polls tomorrow to choose their next provincial government. First up, we'll hear about the issues driving voters and what change may lie ahead. After that, American forces left Iraq this past week, more than 20 years after invading. We'll hear about the legacy of their presence and what their withdrawal could mean for the country and the broader Middle East. Also today, with 2 weeks to go until Alberta's referendum, three first-time voters share how they are thinking about the ballot questions and the future of their province. Plus, later on, we shall take a break from all of the news and duke it out in an all-new round of our monthly challenge, That's Puzzling. It all starts right now on the Sunday Magazine.

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1: Hi, I'm Jill Deacon, sitting in for Tom Power. As an up-and-coming musician, Colin James jumped at the opportunity to open for his musical hero, Stevie Ray Vaughan. Trouble was, Colin didn't have a band at the time. He'll tell you about that important moment in his life and how growing up in Regina's Quaker community shaped him.
0: 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Just asking. What's in the news? How's your finances? Health? Relationships? You have questions, and with the help of experts, we try and make sense of it all. Let's figure it out together. Just Asking with Saroja Coelho, the Encore Edition, is coming up right after the news.
2: From CBC News, the World This Hour, I'm Neil Kumar. The U.S. Coast Guard has suspended its search for survivors for a Canadian Air ambulance that went missing. It was off the coast of Massachusetts on Saturday. Search crews located a debris field but found no sign of the six passengers, including four Canadians. Jamie Strachan has the latest.
3: The Gulfstream jet operated by Hamilton-based Latitude Air Ambulance left Bermuda just after 11:30 Friday evening en route to Boston with a crew and medical team of four Canadians and a Bermudan patient and family member aboard. At 12:30, it appears to try to alert air traffic control before losing contact.
4: Okay, you're coming in a little weak, so you're I didn't hear what your response was, if you were declaring emergency or not.
3: At 1 a.m., the plane drops from 24,000 feet to 11,000 feet. By 1:20, the FAA issued a search and rescue alert, queuing off a massive search that began almost immediately before it ended Sunday evening. Jamie Strachan, CBC News, Toronto.
2: The U.S. has withdrawn all of its bombers from an air base in England, which was the target of a suspected terror plot.

0: Home sales are down in one of Canada's most expensive housing markets. The Greater Vancouver Realtors Association says they have dropped almost 10% from last year. Apartment sales have taken the biggest hit, and that could mean a drop in prices. Tanisha Bhatnagar has more.
1: Residential sales have decreased this September compared to the same month last year, according to Greater Vancouver Realtors. The association says sales are down by 8.4% year over year, and more people bought attached and detached homes combined than apartments. It notes apartments typically account for half the sales in any given month. A news release from the group says there was also just over a 10% decrease in the number of residential properties listed in Metro Vancouver since last year, and that sales to active listings ratio has dipped almost equally. The association says these factors could result in a drop in home prices. However, they say both downward trends in sales and inventory have kept home prices from declining too quickly, with the benchmark price of a detached home nearly $1.8 million and the benchmark apartment price sitting at just under $700,000. Tanushi Bhatnagar, CBC News, Vancouver.
0: And that is The World This Hour. For CBC News, I'm Neil Kumar.
2: Welcome to Ideas. I'm Nala Ayed. Today, we start with a story about a storyteller. 2 decades ago, when he was in his early 20s, Hanif Abdulraqib didn't appear destined to become an award-winning author. He was an avid reader, but not interested in writing. He'd spent time on the streets without a home and in jail for petty crimes. But he started writing about the local punk scene and participating in poetry slams in his native Columbus, Ohio. Within a few years, Abdulraqib was an accomplished poet as well as a music and cultural critic, writing celebratory essays about Black performance in hip-hop, jazz, soul, dance, film, literature, and basketball, and writing about the communal pleasures of top 40 music. But a darker undercurrent runs through his acclaimed books, like They Can't Kill Us Until They Kill Us and A Little Devil in America, where he probes a society that enjoys, imitates, and appropriates the culture of Black people while discriminating and committing brutal acts of violence against them. Hanif Abdulraqib is now the author of 8 books with an impressive list of awards and honors. The latest prize is the 2026 Weston International Award, presented annually by the Writers' Trust of Canada for a body of work by a non-fiction author. Hanif Abdulraqib received the award at the Royal Ontario Museum in Toronto in September 2026. And as you'll hear, he speaks the same way he writes, in a rhythm of thoughtful pauses, bursting into torrents of poetically phrased ideas, insights, and deeply felt emotion.
3: It's really good to be here. I was on a run yesterday, and someone stopped me, and they said, "Hey, do you write things?" And I thought, oh no, this person's gonna try to give me their manuscript. And he said, "My partner reads passages from your books to me while we're in bed together at night," which is very sweet. Also a compliment that I get often, and that is very flattering. I will say, when I read my own passages to my partners in bed, it hasn't worked out well for my relationships. So I'm glad it's working out better for all of you. Also, on a run today, I promise I'm not just going to give you a catalog of my runs. But on my run today, I saw someone with like a flipped up 90s hat reminiscent of Wesley Snipes and White Men Can't Jump. And I was thinking about how White Men Can't Jump is one of my favorite films of all time. And my favorite line in White Men Can't Jump is the line that Woody Harrelson gives to Wesley Snipes when he hustles him the first time, where he responds to Wesley Snipes's exuberant shouting of, "It's hard goddamn work to be this good." And Woody Harrelson, in response after he hustles him, says, "It's hard goddamn work to make something this pretty look like a chump." And I love that line. And I think about it often when I look at cities I once loved just becoming gray towers of gentrification, right? And how hard the work is to strip down the organic beauty of a place and make it look like nothing. It is hard goddamn work. But everyone seems up for it, unfortunately. When I was a child, I lived in these old townhouses with my family. And what I most remember about said townhouses was that we had very thick red carpet that I think if I had in my home now, I would be very averse to because it was gross and horrible. But as a child, I loved running my hands through the thickness of it and getting my fingers tangled up in the thick loops of it. And why I love that is probably less about the carpet itself and more about my mother, who, while I was running my hand through the carpet, would be one room over, which was the kitchen, singing. Often, in a song that my mother loved to sing when it came on the radio, although I would never hear the radio, I'd only hear her singing, was Whitney Houston's I Want to Dance with Somebody. And my mother sang that song with such enthusiasm and such clarity and beauty and brilliance that I thought it was her song. I mean, literally, I thought my mother wrote this song and was performing an original song. And I don't know, I cannot tell you today if my mother's singing voice was traditionally beautiful, but I knew that back then it was the only singing voice I knew, and so I loved it. And I knew that it was a sweeter tone than the tone that she sometimes spoke with. And she would sometimes turn the sweetness of that tone towards my ear and sing in my ear when I was unsettled or couldn't sleep. And so to me, it was the greatest singing voice that existed in the world. And I say this to say that the first time I heard I Want to Dance with Somebody on the radio was on the school bus when I was maybe 7 years old. And I remember leaning over to someone and saying, "That's my mom's song." I had no other framework for it other than to say, my mother sings that song. How did it get on the radio? And this person singing doesn't sound like my mother. And everyone, you know, kind of laughed. But I remember thinking how much gratitude I had for that window of time, which was maybe about a year and a half, where I believed fully in the mythology of this one thing before it became another thing. I have still to this day so much gratitude for the sense of wonder that childhood afforded me before time and the passage of time interrupted that wonder with a harsher reality. One thing that that baffles my mind is that none of us asked to be here, right? We just showed up because two people decided we should show up. And in the minute that we show up, the sole requirement of our presence is that we are going away. We are born and then we begin the process of going away. And I had decided a long time ago when I first started writing work that meant something to me, and when I first started living in a way that allowed for the work to mean something to me, which meant in my case, when I first started turning to others with deep curiosity and not necessarily asking what I could get out of them or what I could extract from them to further my own gains. When I first started committing myself to the idea that I almost am required to be more curious about the person across from me than I am about my own place in the world, I really committed myself to treating my going away as a sacred action and not a passive one. It's very funny, by the way, to see the red dinosaur bones back there. And I once went on a date with someone who didn't believe in dinosaurs. And it was one of those things where, like, you know how, like, some people have a little playful conspiracy they dabble in? Some of you likely do. I'm not knocking that. But sometimes the playful conspiracy becomes, like, something someone has formed an entire identity around. Where it's like, you know, early in the day, she's like, "I don't believe dinosaurs exist." And I was like, "Yeah, you know, maybe, haha, LOL, you know what I mean?" But hour and a half in, she's still like, "I got some things if you want to read them." I was like, I don't know if I want literature. I wish her well. She lived here for a time. She should come to the museum and see the bones. I have endless gratitude for my commitment to tie my time up in the time of others. Because I think to make time your God and to say I want to hoard time for myself, and yet I have nothing to do with it except hoard it, is detrimental to the already fraying edges of the heart that has turned itself over to machinery. And so the only way I know how to act in opposition to that is to really fiercely, through robust and relentless curiosity, tie my time up with the time of others. We've only been together, all of us, for a few minutes, but I have so much gratitude for those few minutes because I think that I am already feeling more full than I would be had I not had them with you. For a moment now, our lives are tied up together. By that, I mean, is that should I make it through the evening, I'll step outside into the night and I will still deeply miss my mother's voice. I'll go back to my hotel and I will long for the sound of my mother's voice. However, I have, in the little bit of time we've gotten together, gotten to tell you a story. And the next time you hear, I want to dance with somebody for a brief moment, you might think, this reminds me for 1 second of the story that guy told about his mom. And now my mother gets to live with you for a split second in an undetermined future, and our lives are tied up together. When I was younger, I was incarcerated often because I was both bad at stealing things and bad at lying about it. I would recommend, not that I'm trying to steer anyone towards a life of crime, but be good at one or the other. You can't be bad at both. And I never got good at one or the other, so I was in jail often. And because of this, one of my major organizing political principles is correspondence with incarcerated people. I correspond with political prisoners in Gaza. I correspond with anarchists in Sudan. And I correspond with folks who are incarcerated across the United States, largely Muslim folks, you know, because when I was incarcerated, I got a letter from a young Muslim brother who I didn't even know. I was raised Muslim, by the way. Shout out to other Muslims in the room if there are any. I'm in Toronto, so there are some. I have a regular correspondence with this incarcerated brother who's incarcerated in upstate New York. And what I love about these letters, no matter where they come from, is that we're laying our suffering atop our pleasures, and that strips us of this hierarchy that enforces these individualistic ideas that say, because you are suffering more than I am suffering, your life or story holds a certain level of value that mine cannot attain, and all I have to feel is guilt, right? I'm more interested in saying, I would like to feel a depth of gratitude for what we are sharing together because our lives, again, are tied up in each other's lives. I correspond with this incarcerated brother in upstate New York, and I won a different award a couple years back, and he and I were talking on the phone, and he was telling me about how his daughter was driving up to visit him the day I won the award, you know, and he was like, I haven't seen my daughter in so many years. My daughter's coming up to visit, you know, I was like, you know what I mean? This is beautiful. And I remember feeling so small and ashamed, weirdly. I was like, I can't bring up this material award. Like, he has a thing that is so large. And we talked on the phone about a month later. And by that point, he had gotten word of the award because it was in the papers and whatnot. And he said, brother, why didn't you tell me about this thing that you won? And I did this whole silly guilt trippy thing of, oh, you know, I didn't want to disrupt this beautiful moment of your daughter coming to visit. And I just wanted to give you the floor and cede the ground to your beautiful news. And he said this thing that I always think about, which is, that's not how it works. My life is tied to your life. And because of this, we are both larger in the eyes of those who want us gone. And I think about that all the time because my biggest responsibility, I believe, is to create a life that is so open to interweaving into the lives of other people I don't know, other people I want to know, other people I might encounter, people who stop me on the street. When people stop me and say, like, I read a book of yours and I liked it, my first question is, what's your name? When I'm dead, I would like people to say, I ran into that guy on the street once and he seemed way more interested in me than I was in him. He seemed interested in making something of this interaction that served both of us. That is the kind of life that I would like to live and I would like to commit to. And I'm going to tell one last thing about birds. Two sets of birds who found their way to my house. There's like prime real estate on my roof for birds to build nests. And when I go into my closet, you hear them. And I don't disrupt them, but I would go into my closet and I would hear birds, baby birds, wailing, screaming, right? The freshly born child birds wailing and screaming at the fresh horror of being born into a world they don't understand and cannot fly anywhere in. Or wailing and screaming at the fact of their beloved parent's absence while their parent is scouring for food somewhere. And as time goes on, the birds screaming and wailing, as I got a little bit older, they found their voices a little bit. And the screaming would become something that slightly resembled singing. And that's when I knew they'd be ready to fly off soon. And that happened once this summer. And then a month later, it happened again. A new set of birds came. And I heard the wailing and the screaming. And then I heard them slowly transition into singing before they took to the sky. And I thought, what an arc of life that there is, I think, the world and its intersecting apocalypses require of me both singing and screaming, and the kind of limitless belief that I have not yet found every inch of the wings I require to navigate a sky that is terrifying to me and one that I feel unequipped to handle. And writing is the way that I build the feathers that hopefully equip me for an actual life. I'm not foolish enough to believe that what I do on the page is distinct or unique enough to be all I care about. I care about living a life that sends me running back to the page with urgency and excitement. I love the song Maggot Brain. The story, as it's told, is that George Clinton told Eddie Hazel, who was then like a 22-year-old guitarist, who played, by the way, if you love Maggot Brain, fun fact, Eddie Hazel played that in one take, single take. Can you imagine if you've heard that song playing that in a single take? George Clinton told Eddie Hazel, play like your mama died, or at least that's the lore, but that's not the full scope of what he told him. He told him, and I think this is vital, to play as if he had just received the news that his mother was dead, and play as if he had to take a full measure of his life, the life he had before and the life he then had after, a life where his time, this part is me talking, a life where his time was once ornamented by a presence, and the reality of his time after is now ornamented by loss. And that is why, if you listen to Maggot Brain closely, it sounds like someone grappling with that. There are moments in the instrumental of Maggot Brain where it sounds like the guitar is running up against the wall that it can't break through. And it sounds like the guitar is pacing the outskirts of a land that is familiar, but it can't quite decipher it. And I think that's essential context, because it asks you, one, to press your ear closer to what you are listening to. But it also asks you to have a depth of curiosity that says, what does my relationship with loss, with grief, sound like? What does it feel like when I hear something that reminds me of someone I can no longer touch in a material sense? What does this sound send me crawling back to? What does this open up my world to? I desperately want to know what is the sound you miss when you press your ear to a wall. That informs me about you and your life and what you've lost and what you want back. And I don't want to do anything with that other than say, again, let's tie our lives up together so that when I hear that sound, I might think of you. And my life becomes bigger by the capability I have to think of you for a moment and say, this is something that exists outside of me. And therefore, I am a little less significant than I thought I was, which is beautiful. My dear elder, Miss Anna, I'm in community with elders because when I was in and out of jail in my 20s, I had gotten arrested so many times for things that are like bad, but not so bad. You can do like real time. It was like a couple months at a time, but I had gotten in so much trouble that a judge was like, listen, man, either you go do a year in jail or you volunteer at the senior center. Those are your only two options. And of course, being a 23-year-old where I was, again, a baby, I was like, I'll do the year. I'll do the year. I don't want to be around old people. I'll do a year. Fortunately, I had a public defender who was like, he will go to the senior center. And now, for 20 years of my life, I've never left. I did the first year reluctantly and angrily. I did the second year with some hesitation, and I've never left. And one of the seniors at that center is my beloved elder, Miss Anna, who at 88 years old is always asking me why I'm not married. And I think she has a very low standard for what a husband can be, because I'll like bake a cinnamon roll out of a Pillsbury thing and bring it to her. And she'll be like, you made this? Why ain't you married? I'm like, well, I mean, anytime I get a haircut, she's like, you look like you took care of yourself today. Why aren't you married? It's like, I think the bar should be higher than a man showering. You know what I mean? I love Miss Anna, who at 88 years old, she recently had a very minor surgery that I had to drive her to the hospital for because I am one of the few people she has left. She has lost two husbands. She's at an age where the majority of her friends have died before her. And she has, I think, every reason to say, I think I've gotten all I can out of this life. This is what people ask us to believe about elders, that they hit a certain age and then they're careening for an exit. Some are, to be clear. Miss Anna, what I love about her and why she teaches me every day, I know no one who wants life more than her. I have never met a person who wants to continue living with the ferocity and urgency of Miss Anna, and she wants to keep living because she firmly believes that upon each day, she may encounter something that illuminates a thing that she has in her 88 years otherwise never experienced. And my nihilism and my cynicism shrinks at the altar of that kind of urgency. And my doom spiraling shrinks at the altar of an 88, almost now 89, her birthday's in 2 weeks. I haven't gotten her a gift yet. Maybe I'll get married for her. I'll just marry someone. I'll just like marry someone. You're like, happy birthday. At almost 89 years old, who says, I don't want to die yet. I haven't seen everything that could possibly move me. She is so aware of her going away and so aware of the desire to cling to. Our going away must be sacred. It can't be passive. It doesn't matter for me if I am in my 40s, 50s, 60s, or I live beyond that. My going away has to remain sacred. And I think about Miss Anna often, and I will say this. I think so much of what is demanded of the writer now, I think, is to write these sprawling elegies for a future they can no longer have, instead of demanding perhaps the possibility that a new world can be built out of the materials that we have at our disposal if we look towards each other with real curiosity and a depth of wonder and a depth of care and a depth of questioning. And therefore, I think that my purpose is not to tell you about the future that is going to escape us all. There's a lot of that, and I understand that that is an important part of where we are. But the way I see it, death is the only certainty we've got. And so, yes, I would like to not accelerate towards it, but I'm also not going to spend my time steeped in writing elegies for a certainty. I am instead committing in my writing to a deep affection for the vibrant and decadent, unimaginable next hour or next minute, which might, in its passing, offer a revelation of deficit, or of delight, or of heartbreak. And I've been thinking lately, too, at like what gratitude I have for a heart that is still capable of breaking. One crisis that I think helps fold into all these other larger crises is that people have refused themselves the possibility that their heart is still capable of breaking in unique ways, that it has not yet broken, or that it has broken in ways that are beyond repair and therefore can never break effectively again. But there is so much to break our hearts every day, and not just in ways that are devastating. My heart breaks when my dog chases a squirrel up and the squirrel runs up a tree and my dog sits at the foot of the tree and stares up every morning, realizing that she does not have the capability to climb it. That breaks my heart. But I also know that to have a heart that open for breaking, to be open for the business of breaking, also means it's open for the business of repair. And I have to look upon the breaking with the same ferocity I look upon the repair with. And I have gratitude for a heart which refuses apathy and which refuses atrophy. And I guess the last thing I'll say is I want that heart for you all. I hope you all still have that heart. And I want that heart for whomever you love. And I don't know. We're in a time, I think, where we owe ourselves an expansive ability to refuse and a desire to refuse what is being forced upon us and what we are being told about what our futures are and what we're being told about the limits of our futures. And so maybe our refusals will make us brave and they will carry us to newer and better affections upon which a new world will be built. And it is going to take a very long time. It will, to quote Woody Harrelson, it'll be hard goddamn work. Thank you.
4: Hard work, yes, but that's the kind of new world I think we could all get behind. Hanif Abdulraqib's most recent book is There's Always This Year, on Basketball and Ascension, the winner of a 2026 National Book Critics Circle Award. And he's the 2026 winner of the Weston International Award for Nonfiction. This is Ideas. I'm Nahla Ayed. Reflections on loss, longing, and belonging are constants in Hanif Abdulraqib's writing, along with the abiding presence of his hometown of Columbus, Ohio. When Hanif joined me in the Ideas studio, I asked him how those themes have coalesced around the idea of home in his work.
3: You know, my first book of poems is a book called The Crown Ain't Worth Much. It came out in 2016. I started working on it around 2014. And I remembered thinking about how I grew up in this golden era of, or one golden era of a very specific kind of Black film. The Black film that was telling a story of young Black men primarily surviving in neighborhoods, something like Menace Society, Boys in the Hood, Juice, these kind of things. And I was growing up in that era of film while also understanding my surroundings to not be wholly different than, you know, that which I was witnessing. And I think that that kind of fueled me, this idea that, you know, in the places that people consider flyover states, there are really rich narratives about people trying to survive. But as I got kind of more, particularly with my last book, There's Always This Year, I think the concern expanded significantly. And it wasn't just trying to bludgeon people with Ohio and the stories of Ohio. And it became more fascinating to me to ask questions of what it means to love a place when it no longer reflects you, or what it is to stay in love with a place through just your continued presence in it. What does it mean to choose a place back? You know, none of us choose where we begin.
4: Very true.
3: Place is kind of something that initially happens to you. And then after its immediate happening, you may, if you're fortunate, have the chance to choose it back.
4: You did.
3: But I did, yeah. And I think that has, to me, less to do with kind of pounding my chest about how great Ohio is, and more to do with a deeper consideration of what it is to kind of try to rewrite your history in a place that's trying to write over it.
4: On that, if I recall correctly, you said somewhere in one of your essays that home is where the heart is, but the heart doesn't always stay home, or something
3: yeah,
4: like
3: yeah,
4: that.
3: Yeah.
4: Yeah. How much would you say that Columbus actually feels like home to you?
3: It feels like home a great deal to me. So much so that I think sometimes other places can feel bewildering, not in a bad way, but in a way where I just don't understand the human rhythms. The architecture itself is architecture, but the human rhythms of other places can be disorienting for me because I have gotten so attuned to the music and the heartbeat of Central Ohio. Also, Columbus feels like home to me because I've gotten to build what I think is a pretty robust community of people, multi-generationally. And so, in that way, I feel most clearly translated in Columbus. You know, people in Columbus, I think they're proud of the work I do, but they don't really define me by that. And I think that actually doesn't happen in most other places. I'm defined first by what I've produced, which is understandable. But in Columbus, I'm defined first by who I am because so many of those people have known me for years before I wrote anything. And so I think oftentimes that my sense of belonging is not necessarily tied to a geographic location. It's instead tied to the people who arrive to wherever I am and see me most clearly. I have a lot of gratitude for the fact that I get to read things in front of many, many, many more people now than I used to. But there is something about me that still loves that early sense of I'm reading in a room of 50 people and I'm not sure how they're going to react to work, right? That to me is not tied to any home in a literal sense. It's tied to what we can build collectively in a room, you know, on a stage or in an audience.
4: I want to go back to the beginning, if I may, and ask you just how you came to writing. What made it something that you were not just able to do, but something that you needed or wanted desperately to do?
3: Yeah, well, I started so much later, I think, than a lot of my peers. I wasn't very interested in writing growing up. I was very interested in reading, but not at all interested in writing. In my teens, in early 20s, I found the punk and hardcore scene in the early mid-2000s when it was kind of flourishing and having a moment. And at that point, every micro scene, geographically or what have you, had zines. That would, you know, now I think there's a beautiful revival of zine making. And I thought that it would be important to report on the movements of the scene I was in because these scenes were intertwined, you know, Columbus and Dayton and Detroit and Pittsburgh. And I remember one zine I got out of it was like a Detroit Black Punk zine, had like a scene report. It was just kind of the reports of what was going down in the interior universe of that scene. And I thought, well, someone should do this where I am. And that's how I got into writing, because it was an act of service for the people I cared about to say, I know that you, reader, are not here where I am, but I would like to offer you a window into what's happening where I am. And so that it might be enticing enough for you to come see us. That was it. I didn't want a career out of writing. For me, it was just an act of service.
4: Sounds like a mission.
3: Yeah. It felt like no one else wanted to do this thing and I was capable of doing it. And so I did it. And from there, I began to write album reviews for regional local newspapers. I got to review all of the big pop albums that no one else wanted to touch, which was great for me because I don't know if I think criticism for me is something where the critic sits on high and dictates to an audience what they should or should not be hearing or listening to or feeling. Mm-hmm. I began to ask myself the greater question of, is this album achieving what it seems like it's setting out to do? Because a lot of those albums I did not like, and I would go into them saying, well, I'm not a fan of this artist, but I still need to write a review that has substance and that has nuance and clarity.
4: And you could still appreciate the intention.
3: Yeah, I had to find a way to appreciate the intention. And I think that is what made me kind of formally a critic.
4: So what inspired, who inspired you? Who was influential in your writing?
3: My mother. Though she was not alive when I found poetry. My mother worked two jobs. She worked for the state, and then she worked at a JCPenney call center, which, you know, back in the day, you used to get these thick JCPenney catalogs, and you had to call in the order, you know.
4: Yeah, we had the equivalent.
3: Think about
4: it is
3: now.
4: Wild.
3: But my mother was a person who answered those phone calls. And when she was done working two jobs, she would come home and work on a novel on her typewriter. Very old, very loud typewriter. And we had a computer in the home, but I think she liked the rigor of the typewriter, the sound of it, the symphony of hitting a key and having it respond with kind of a loud ringing in a sense. And I was too young to think about it in this way at the time, but that was the first time I witnessed someone committing to something they loved, even though they did not have, perhaps, I would imagine she didn't have the time and energy for the job. But she found the time and energy for the thing she loved to do.
4: And the thing was writing.
3: The thing was writing.
4: It wasn't just anything.
3: And writing for the sake of completing something she envisioned.
4: Did right? she complete it?
3: Yes. I have not read it. It's in a box in my father's closet still to this day. My mother died when I was 13. But I think about that kind of rigor and commitment to craft. When I was getting into poems, I had this really strict routine. I worked at a breakfast diner, which was ideal for me. Because I would get up at 6 a.m. I would go to work and I would work until around 1 or 2. I would get off work and I would take a nap and I would write. I would read poems and write poems in my bedroom. And then I would like go to a show, you know, and then stay up all night and then do it all over again. Mm-hmm. And I think my mother was at the core of that. At a very early age, seeing someone who built a routine around the kind of writing that returns you to yourself, you know, because if you go out into the world and you're working for other people, two jobs specifically, in my mother's case, you are loaning a part of yourself out to necessity. And that creates a debt. There's a debt that's accruing there when you're repeatedly saying, I know I have to do this, but it is not who I am. And to live a life where I got to watch my mother return to herself through writing taught me a lot about how I could do it for my own purposes.
4: I really heard the bits all over your writing where you confess to being an isolationist.
3: Yeah.
4: And in fact, you at one point say that you thought you were in love with loneliness.
3: Yes.
4: What happened?
3: I think it's one thing to create a self-made universe wherein loneliness is an option that you have built and chosen for yourself, understanding that if you step outside of that, there are people who will catch you and hold you, people who really love you. I spent a lot of my late teens and early 20s insisting upon that kind of self-architected loneliness. But it was almost like a myth because I knew that I had a depth of friendship and a real robust circle of people who would do things with me and would go to shows with me and would sit with me and all these things, right? And then I began to lose those people gradually. A lot of my friends died when I was in my late teens, early 20s. And then you realize that you have perhaps, through this kind of myth of your own making, squandered the ability to deeply love and deeply care for people who needed your affection, who at least needed the confirmation of your desire to love them well. Mm.
5: And once they are gone, of course, if you're lucky and if you did love them at all, they return to you in these kind of small moments of memory, or small moments of the artifact left behind, or in the moment you see one of their parents smile in the way they smiled. And then you realize, of course, that their life belonged to you, but it also belonged to everyone who loved them. And so their death also belongs to everyone who loved them. And that, at least for me, what it meant was that even as the number of people I loved began to decrease in terms of the material sense of them being in the world, the responsibility I felt for loving them well in their absence increased tenfold. It felt urgent for me to live a life where I was careful about how I spent my time, in the understanding that it didn't belong to just me. And I didn't want to have a life where I felt like I was cheating everyone who was still there out of our shared presence with each other. And so I think loss is the thing that defined my awakening around loneliness more than anything else. Though, to be clear, you know, I still do like a lot of alone time.
6: As a writer, it's almost necessary. I mean, yeah.
5: I do. I will say, though, I sometimes think many of us write alone in a basic sense. Like, I'm not writing with my friends often. But I also think, though, if you're lucky enough to believe yourself as creating within a lineage, which I think that all writers should, or all people who make things should be in deep consideration of that. I think because you don't actually need a two-way permission to place yourself within a lineage. It's not like I need to write a letter to the Toni Morrison estate to say, hey, I think I want to be in lineage with Toni Morrison. You know, you can just admire someone's work and see the path their work took and see the craft and desire that for your own work. Maybe not an exact mimicry, but a desire to fulfill and carry on the process and say, I'm in lineage with these people. And what that does is that charges you with a real responsibility for care and for precision and for rigor. And it also actually, I think, upsets the idea that we write alone. Put it another way, I mentioned my mother writing on a typewriter, right? I was a bad kid, so I was often in trouble. and I would also often get grounded. And I would, when I got grounded, I'd have to go to my room, often on a weekend, because that is when fun things would happen. And my family would often go and do other things. And at that point, my mother would be like, oh, I'll stay home. I'll stay home with him, because it means I get to write. You know what I mean? And because the typewriter was so loud, I could almost like open my window and hear when she was working. And there were times where I would sneak very quietly out of my room and crawl up the carpeted stairs so that she wouldn't hear me, even though they were old and creaked, so she probably did hear me. And I would just sit at the edge of the stairs and peek into her room, open door, while she was writing with her back to me. It felt like I was sitting over her shoulder watching her do something she loved in a way that was just unbridled and only for her. I like to think ancestry and lineage and all these things matter deeply, because when I am now sitting in my office and writing alone with my back to the door, I would like to feel like my mother is in the room, sitting over my shoulder as I once sat over her shoulder. And that is as much of a guiding force as anything. So yes, I would like to think that I don't write alone, because I would like to think that my mother, in the pursuit of her artistic work, never got to fulfill the dream of having her name on a book. But we get to be intertwined in the long tale of making things. We are not only in real familial lineage, but we're also an artistic lineage. And so I am producing a product alone, so to speak, but I'm not writing alone.
6: Because you paint such a vivid picture of the influence your mom had on your writing, I do have to ask you why you haven't read her book yet.
5: I don't know. I mean, I sometimes think that I don't know if she would have wanted me to, or anyone to. I really believe in the sanctity of the writer's ability to determine what becomes of their work. It has never felt to me that just because I am the writing son of a mother who wrote, that I should have unfettered access to what she wrote.
6: Fair.
5: You know, my mother died very suddenly, so it's not as though there was a wish left behind to do something with the work. My mother's novel may be beautiful, but I also don't know how she felt about it. I don't know if she believed it was ready to be read by others, and I want to honor that.
6: I do want to ask one more question sort of related to all this. Just writ large, how your writing has been shaped by the various losses that you have endured throughout your life, starting with your mother.
5: Yeah. It's more of a question of how my brain and heart have been shaped by those losses. And then by virtue of that shaping, my writing has responded, or my writing has mirrored that. I'm so concerned with the passage of time, but not in a way that's harrowing or frightening to me. My mother had a whole life before me or any of my siblings were born. And then her life was altered by the desire to have and love and raise children. And then she died. My friends who I lost were whole people before we encountered each other. And then we encountered each other. And by the miracle of that, we got to have a few years of a life that we maybe could not have imagined without each other. And then they died. I've become distinctly aware of the fact that it is impossible for any of us to encounter all of the people in the world who may love us well. There are so many people in the world, and that the vast majority of them don't know us or don't care that we exist, right? That is miraculous and joyful in a way, but also overwhelming in my brain to say there are a great many people who could love me deeply and love me well, and we will never once encounter each other. Now, on one hand, it devastates me, but on another hand, I feel deep gratitude for the fact that by just the miracle of time and place and stumbling towards others, whether we know it or not, I have encountered people in my lifetime who I am lucky enough to love deeply. And that, I think, informs my writing, the sense of I have lost and I have lost and I have lost, and yet I am not completely empty. I was unhoused for a stretch in Columbus, and when I was unhoused, I would often not sleep at night. I would just kind of like walk the streets of the city, which is interesting to do in a city you love and know very well, because there's a stretch around, say, 4 a.m. where, you know, the folks who are working night shift are heading home, but it's still a little too early for everyone else. And the city really feels still and quiet, and like you can hold it in the palm of your hand. And in that moment, you reclaim a sense of power, because to be unhoused in many cities is to be either invisible or a nuisance or a burden. But I loved wandering the streets at that early hour before, you know, the sun began to kind of crack over the skyline and even the cars were mostly gone. And there was a church in downtown Columbus, and every morning there was a maintenance worker who would come and unlock the church at 6 a.m. And he would see me, and without speaking, he would understand my plight, and he would just open the door and let me sleep in the pews for a few hours, right? I think what I would like my writing to do is to say that the amount that you have lost pales in comparison to the possibility that could exist if you can find some mercy for a few hours and then attack the world again. And so I think I'm trying to generate a real sense of gratitude for the time that I have had, and a real sense of grace for myself for not always living up to the responsibility of loving people well when I could. I require grace, you know, but I'm really concerned about what I see as people's lack of ability to offer grace to themselves, which then becomes a crisis of their inability to offer grace to anyone else. And I think in my writing, I have an opportunity to say, I can build a monument out of the parts of this person that I love so much, and a monument so large that I cannot see behind it or through it or around it. And that is a form of grace making, because I'm saying, I can't see all the ways that we might have failed each other when you were here, because I am so in love with the single moment that I remember.
6: Before we finish off, I just want to take you back a whole decade to 2016.
5: Okay.
6: You were writing a lot about what a terrible year it was, exhausting, depressing. And it was for a lot of people. I remember this headline in Slate magazine saying it was the year that democracy died. But it was a terrible year, especially for Black people, for a number of reasons. The lethal violence against Black Americans, the death of icons like Prince, and the rise of MAGA and the American nativism movement. Just looking back, what do you think 2016 unleashed?
5: I think American history has inflection points But those inflection points are responses to a pre-existing sickness. It's almost like having an illness that lives in the body that flares up every now and then, and then those flare-ups become so consistent that it is one's new reality. I think 2016 was an inflection point and a flare-up that felt to me very familiar. Now, the means by which those inflection points began to exist, and I'm thinking particularly of the murders of Philando Castile and Alton Sterling. Like, Philando Castile was murdered on Facebook Live, you know, and that seemed like a very of the time kind of thing. So the technology by which we understood Black Death, for example, had evolved. But the actual root issue was no different than, you know, and as we're seeing now, which I think is a moment where the flare-up has become so commonplace that it is just the new normal. The disease is the new normal. And I do think that in 2016, having any kind of political power that appeals to and confirms any biases or any modes of hatred or discrimination, these kind of things, will fuel people to have unfettered access to that part of them that most wants white supremacy, for example, to flourish. You know, I think 2016 was one inflection point of that. And I don't think America has responded very well to envisioning any other option for how people can live. And I specifically think that as people grow increasingly dissatisfied with the reality of their material conditions in the States, and as people begin to abandon the hope that any political party will save them, you know, in the States right now, you have farmers, for example, who are, you know, they're like, ah, you know, I voted for Trump and I can't believe this happened and whatever, whatever, whatever. And I think the impulse is to look at those people and say, ha ha, you voted for this and now look at what you have, which I get that impulse. That's not my approach. I don't know how much sympathy I may have for these people, but what I do have is an understanding that they, like many other people, have been fooled by the promises of a political party that they believed would materially improve their lives. And now in the aftermath of that being fooled, they have to ask themselves questions around the utility of power, because that's really what we're talking about.
6: Yeah.
5: Power serves power. It doesn't serve individuals. It doesn't serve the working class. It doesn't serve the poor. It doesn't serve anyone at any margin. This is maybe too optimistic given what I know about America and its political relationship. But I do hope that people are going to begin to ask themselves, how can I individually improve not only my chances to survive, but improve the chances of those around me I am in community with? How can we build coalitions and how can we build power that's centered around? We had like a tornado in Columbus about a month ago. You know, again, climate disaster, right? Like every storm, this is the least severe storm that I'll probably see the rest of my life kind of thing, you know? But trees were down in my neighborhood. Trees were falling through the roofs of my neighbor's houses. And there was a moment in the aftermath of the storm where me and all my neighbors were just out in the street wandering around looking at the damage. And then someone just went to go help lift a tree out of someone's yard. And we all kind of went and did it. It was this unspoken thing. It was this thing of looking around and saying, that person needs more hands than they have and we have them. I really think that might be a better way forward than relying on and placing your faith in a party that cares about the maintaining of power more than they care about the actual movements of the working class individual. I think that's going to be a hard sell for a lot of Americans. And so I'm not confident, but you know, I do think, you know, 2016 was for a lot of people a point where they were like, oh wow, the party in power is the party that is going to allow me to tap into this kind of thing within me that wants a world that more mirrors my desires.
6: You wrote in 2016, quote, I'm not as invested in things getting better than I am in things getting honest.
5: Oh, yeah. I mean, I'm not, you know, people are always like, what makes you hopeful? And I'm not really propelled by hope, I don't think, which doesn't mean that I'm a pessimist, but I really think one's optimism must lie in honesty of their circumstances. And without that, I'd be setting myself up for failure and I'd be setting my readers up for failure. Optimism cannot be this vague, fluffy thing that descends from the sky and we all feel good about it. It really, at its core, has to be rooted in an understanding of the circumstances you exist in. Because if not, what are you actually building towards? I do think honesty about one's circumstances is the bridge that gets us to a clearer sense of what there is to be optimistic about and why. And I work with a group of young writers every year, high school writers, and we workshop each other's poems. And once a month, we sit for hours and read and write. And I'm ecstatic, over the moon, when I think about the way they look at the world and how their looking has sharpened my own looking. These are all writers from the neighborhood I grew up in, too. And so they see the east side of Columbus. They afford it so much dignity, and they afford it so much grace. And through their eyes, it is a kingdom worth saving, you know, worth looking the way it looks now for the next 30, 40, 50 years. They believe in the history that is embedded in it, and they want to protect it at all costs through their archival, which is their poems. They're archiving a place that they want to stay, they want to remain forever. I place my optimism in that, yeah.
6: Given everything we've talked about, with all of that in mind, what is your primary role or responsibility as a poet and as a cultural writer and a critic in this moment, right now?
5: I think it's what it always has been for me, which is to point people towards something and say, this has a beginning. This did not just emerge. It came from somewhere. It has an origin point. And that origin point likely has another origin point. I'm trying to connect people to a series of threads that defines the question of how we got to the thing I'm pointing at. You know, oftentimes the thing I'm pointing at is rooted in pop culture or cultural history. But sometimes the thing I'm pointing at is everything that is put in place that is attempting to atrophy our hearts and brains, which too has an origin point and a purpose. And my job isn't really to convince people to rebel against these mechanisms, but it is to say, look at this and ask yourself, if the cost is not having the brain that you once had, which means the cost is not having the capacity for feeling that you once had, is this still a road you want to go down? Do you still want to surrender yourself fully to a technology that thinks and feels for you? Do you still want to surrender yourself fully to a path in a country that doesn't exist anymore? Do you still want to live in pursuit of an American dream that is outdated? And if you do, that's fine. My job is, I think, not to even steer someone in a direction that, because I think my work of cultural criticism or analysis is not prescriptive. It is largely to point and say, here's what I'm seeing, and here's a potential outcome for what I'm seeing, and I'm concerned about the outcome. And maybe you would be concerned about the outcome too, but even if you're not, here's what I worry the cost is. And for me, the cost of a heart that is fraying at the edges is too high. The cost of outsourcing my feeling, my depth of feeling, is too high. So many of my friends have kids now, and this has been a real delight for me, because the sense of wonder that can be so commonly be the engine of propulsion for a five-year-old, and to get to be an audience to that, and to, in being an audience to that, ask yourself how you can sharpen your own capacity for wonder. That has changed me more than almost anything, formally as a writer, as a thinker, as a feeler. And it would be a betrayal to these people I love, these young people I love, who are telling me grand stories about the ants in the anthills that they saw at recess, or the worm that they held in their hand during the day. It would be a grand betrayal to them if I sat at the altar of their wonder and then went home and outsourced that feeling and that excitement that I felt to some technology that is in place to make me feel less, right? And so I think that my role right now is more commonly to say, what's the cost that you're comfortable with? It's a question I'm asking myself all the time too. For me, the cost will always be too high if the cost comes at the fraying of my own heart.
6: Hanif Abdul-Raqib, So grateful to speak with you, and congratulations again.
5: Thank you. Thank you. 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
4: Hanif Abdul-Raqib is the 2026 winner of the Westin International Award for Nonfiction. Special thanks to Megan Leahy, David Leonard, and the Writers Trust of Canada. This episode was produced

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7: This is CBC News for Newfoundland and Labrador. I'm Sarah Blackmore. Good morning. Suncor is selling its ownership in multiple offshore projects in this province. The oil company is divesting from Terra Nova, White Rose, and West White Rose, selling the interest to British-based Ithaca Energy. The sale is worth $1.2 billion Canadian in cash now, and there could be an additional contingent payment of up to $350 million Canadian based on future oil prices. Ithaca says the acquisition marks its first international deal, and it's expected to be finalized early next year. Meanwhile, Suncor says it will retain its interests in Hebron and Hibernia. And turning now to Quebec, where today residents in that province will elect their next government. It comes as officials in Newfoundland and Labrador hope to move forward with a new agreement on Churchill Falls electricity. But details of that agreement might depend on who forms government in Quebec. And the CBC's Madison Taylor explains.
13: Voters in Quebec are headed to the polls to elect their next government. But eyes in this province are keeping tabs on the outcome. The elected party will have a decision to make on Churchill Falls, which was a major campaign issue for voters and candidates during Newfoundland and Labrador's last election. Not so much in Quebec. Conrad Jakubowski has written extensively about Churchill Falls for the Globe and Mail.
14: There are very few people who will go to the polls on Monday or went to the advance polls last weekend voting based on Churchill Falls.
13: Whoever forms government can control where to take the new, non-binding agreement, a deal this province voted to proceed with last month by a narrow margin. That deal was announced by CAQ leader Christine Frechette, Prime Minister Mark Carney and Premier Tony Wakeham in August. But the CAQ has been trailing in the polls, with the Parti Québécois ahead. PQ leader Paul St-Pierre Plamondon told reporters in September he wouldn't tear it up, but his party is committed to doing a due diligence review. Despite that uncertainty, Wakeham says he's not worried.
15: It's a wait and see, and certainly we'll know after Monday.
13: Votes will be counted tonight, but Wakeham says it's a deal that holds up, no matter who forms government. Madison Taylor, CBC News, St. John's.
7: Well, one environmental fundraiser in St. John's is nearing four decades in action. That's the sound of over 2,000 rubber ducks getting launched into Rennie's River at the 38th annual rubber duck race in St. John's yesterday. The fundraiser aims to help conserve and educate the public about our ecosystems. And the money raised goes to the Lily Pad Child Care Center and the Fluvarium, an environmental education center located in Pippi Park. Chantal Butler is the executive director of the Kittyvitty Rennie's River Development Foundation. She says the event has grown and changed over the years.
16: Well, we've been there for a very long time. And like I said, you know, just come by and support us. We're here. We're a nonprofit. We're supporting the environment every single day. And we have like frogs, we have fish, we have an underwater viewing stream. So it's pretty unique.
7: Volunteers waded into the river to collect each duck at the finish line, and the winner took home $2,500. Well, the new Netflix horror series showcasing this province will premiere this week. Below is not only set in Newfoundland and Labrador, but the province has been front and center in the show's marketing around the world. Executive producer and writer of Below, Jesse McEwen, says he's been coming to the province for 18 years, and his vision had a very specific location in mind.
17: I had certain places in my head, you know, just from being there, you know, like the Ocean Science Center in Logie Bay and a few others, you know, and I had visited a lot of outports. And so I sort of had an amalgamation of an outport sort of in my head. And then I wrote it the way, you know, the story and the characters sort of needed it to go. And then we went out and sort of searched for the perfect town.
7: The perfect town. Well, most shooting happened in Brigus South. But McEwen says they still traveled around often to get other elements or other locations that they wanted, always being mindful of making it feel real and not just like a postcard. Below premieres this week, Thursday, October 8th. And finally, Chief Medical Officer of Health Dr. Janice Fitzgerald and Health Minister Jody Wahl are speaking to reporters this morning. Details are scarce right now, but the availability is being held inside the Janeway Children's Hospital in St. John's, and that begins at 9 a.m. So CBC News will have more details as they become available, of course. Now, that's your news for this hour. For more news anytime, you can always go to our website, cbc.ca/NL. But first, stick around because your morning show is about to start. On CBC Radio 1, for Newfoundland and Labrador, I'm Sarah Blackmore.

Good morning. This is Newfoundland Morning on CBC Radio 1. I'm Bernice Hillier. It is Monday morning, October 5th. Here's what we have coming up on the show today. We're going to talk about how planes are landing at Stephenville again. There was a grand reopening of the former Stephenville International Airport on Friday. We're going to find out what it means and what's next for the facility. And a new tool is looking at how proposed fossil fuel developments could affect global warming, glacier melts, and even human deaths. We're going to hear all about the Carbon Impacts Tracer. Also on the show today, as Twillingate's tourism operators find ways to stretch the tourism season into the fall, many challenges come along the way. We're going to hear all about the new season extension project in that area of the province. The St. Anthony Fire Department has been using an old pumper truck from the 1990s, but soon that's going to change thanks to a new investment from the provincial government. We're going to hear from the assistant fire chief in St. Anthony this morning. Have you seen a black bear this year? Well, you're not alone if you have. The province's Outfitters Association says it believes the population is growing and it's posing a threat to caribou. We're going to hear from the Outfitters Association this morning. And Reed the dog is back with his family. If you've traveled in central Newfoundland, you've seen the posters. If you've been on social media in this province in recent weeks, you know who I'm talking about. A dog from Cornerbrook has been found after being missing for 45 days. We're going to speak with one of his owners.

Well, happy new month to you. I know it's probably not feeling like a new month anymore, but I wasn't here last week when we kicked off the month of October, and I'm delighted to be back with you on this Monday morning. I had a couple of days off last week and spent some time in Woody Point and Trout River in the Glen Burnie, Birchie Head, Shoal Brook area, and took in some events there and did some walking. It was beautiful weather, except for Friday when it really poured and the winds were high, but we had a great weekend, and I'm hoping you're starting the weekend refreshed as well on this Monday morning. Here's what we're looking at. The winds are going to continue to be high, or going to ramp up again, I guess is what I should say. There is a wreck house wind warning in effect for late this afternoon until this evening, so winds gusting up to 110 kilometers per hour there. There is also a yellow wind warning for Bay St. George, with winds expected to gust in some locations up to 100 kilometers per hour tonight. So that's the warnings that we have. And I'll give you the forecast now for Burgio, Ramia, and the Port of Basque area. It is going to become cloudy this morning and then rainy, 10 to 15 millimeters of rain. Winds gusting to 60 or 70 for the most part, except, as I mentioned, those wreck house winds up to 110 kilometers per hour late this afternoon until this evening. A high of 12 or 13 degrees today. For Bay St. George, Corner Brook area, Deer Lake, and the Humber Valley, becoming cloudy this morning. Periods of rain starting this afternoon, and those winds ramping up around noon for those areas that are going to get the high winds today. A high of 12 degrees. For Grosse Morne and Parsons Pond to Hawke's Bay, a mix of sun and cloud this morning. Becoming cloudy in the afternoon with a chance of showers later this afternoon, a high of 13 degrees there. Port Saunders and the Straits and the eastern side of the Northern Peninsula, mainly cloudy with a high of 12. Red Bay to Lanseclair, mainly cloudy with a high of 12 degrees for you as well today. And for central Newfoundland now, let's see what's in store for you. Green Bay, White Bay, Grand Falls, Windsor area, Buchans, and the interior becoming cloudy this morning with rain starting this afternoon, a high of 12 degrees. And for the remainder of central and northeastern Newfoundland, a mix of sun and cloud this morning and then becoming cloudy around lunchtime with a chance of showers in the afternoon, a high of 13 degrees for those areas from Gander and the Bay of Exploits all the way to the Bonavista Peninsula today. That is a look at your weather forecast.

0: morning crossings on Marine Atlantic are canceled for this morning. And there is a big question mark about crossings after that. So this evening's crossings and even into tomorrow and into Wednesday could be affected. There are some potential delays listed on the Marine Atlantic website. But what we know for sure is that this morning's crossings will not be going ahead. On the Labrador Marine Ferry service on the Strait of Belle Isle, high winds in the forecast for tomorrow afternoon until Wednesday afternoon mean that there could be some cancellations. Labrador Marine says cancellations are possible. And let's tell you about a few power outages. One coming up today for St. David's and Highlands from 9:30 to 2:30. Tomorrow, a couple of areas out there in Bay St. George South affected by outages. St. Fintan's and Loch Leven from 8:30 to 11:30 on Tuesday. McKay's and Jeffrey's from 1 until 4 on Tuesday. And Newfoundland and Labrador Hydro says there is a planned power outage tomorrow for Fogo Island, including the ferry terminal, Stag Harbor, Little Seldom, Seldom Island Harbor, Deep Bay, Fogo Island Central, Jobat's Arm, Shoal Bay, Tilting, and Fogo. So all of that area from 1 until 5 tomorrow, the power will be off as Newfoundland and Labrador Hydro does some distribution upgrades and terminal station maintenance. A couple of road closures to tell you about in the town of Deer Lake starting today and continuing throughout the week. We're told that Upper Nicholsville Road will be closed to traffic in front of the new Driftwood. So starting today, continuing through the week, traffic will be detoured by way of Church Street. So plan an alternate route to get where you're going and use caution in that area. And in Cornerbrook, Carberry's Road will be closed to through traffic starting today, and that road closure is expected to last 5 days. So Carberry's Road closed to through traffic from Sunny Slope to Silver Street. So a busy road for sure, Carberry's Road as well, a very busy street that is used by quite a few people in that Sunny Slope drive area to get where they're going. So plan your route accordingly as well to get there safely. And just understand that starting at 9 o'clock this morning, Carberry's Road, the lower part of that street, will be inaccessible to most of us. Let us know if you have some information about travel. We love it when you get in touch to let us know what's happening in your area. So please email us, newfoundlandmorning@cbc.ca. You can also reach out by just picking up the phone and giving us a call. We love that. 709-637-1188. It's 13 minutes after 6 o'clock. Kimberly Ann Voisey loves her language, but the Nain woman has never had the chance to learn Inuttitut to be able to speak it fluently. Starting this month, that's all going to change as she starts the Nunatsiavut government's Master Apprentice Program. It matches up fluent Inuttitut speakers with a non-fluent speaker to teach them Inuttitut. Voisey was at Kinsmen Park in Happy Valley Goose Bay last week for the National Day for Truth and Reconciliation. The next day, she flew back to Nain to start the program. Kimberly Ann Voisey spoke with CBC producer Stephen Roberts about her interest in learning Inuttitut.
1: I work with Nunatsiavut government, and they offer the Master Apprentice Program, and it's one-on-one with a master who is fluent in Inuttitut, and we learn virtually, in person, or FaceTime. Virtually, yes. Yep. Yep.
2: And who will your master be?
1: Her name is Sarah Townley. She's from Northwest River.
2: And why was this something that you wanted to do, Kimberly? Why was this important to you?
1: I feel like it was always my dream, I could say, because growing up, my father or my family, especially my father, was a residential survivor, and the trauma that he went through in my family was not spoken. So we heard a lot, my grandparents, my parents speaking Inuttitut, but it was never spoken to us. So I felt, since my dad passed, I felt like I should continue, and I hope he is proud of me to continue and try to learn my Inuit language.
2: Mm-hmm. So it's really important to you because your dad, it would mean a lot if your dad was still around, like it would mean a lot to your dad for you to be able to learn your language.
1: Yes, it would. He was very, well, my father was an original survivor and he endured a lot, like as of today with the presidential going on. So we're here honoring him. I feel with him growing up, like the trauma that they went through, and sadly, like it was not brought down. And I feel I should continue it and learn more. And just talking about my father, he was in, he was very into the church, the choir, the Nunat Sava government when he started LIA and becoming Nunat Sava government. So he was acknowledged everywhere, but I feel I should continue to just to honor and honor him in the language.
2: And you mentioned the fact that you weren't taught the language in your own home. Your parents knew the language, but you weren't taught it. Why do you think that was? Did it have something to do with the fact that it was discouraged in the residential school system?
1: I feel it was. And also my father went through a lot of trauma. And for him to deal with what he did, with a lot of alcohol and all that, like very hard thing that we grew up with, so I felt with all that he tried to deal with, and for him to deal with what he dealt with, and for like to even speak to us in Inuktitut, and I feel maybe it could be that too, yeah, for him not to speak it, and for him to be trying to deal with what he went through, and I think there's a lot in between that, probably why it wasn't spoken in our own home.
2: So what challenges do you face when you try to learn Inuktitut?
1: I feel it's mostly the not being in a home that's not speaking Inuktitut and moving away from my hometown and not being around the language. And for myself, growing up, my father used to always say, like, you got to speak it well, like all around your elders. You got to speak it, pronounce it correctly. You got to do it right. And then I feel like I kind of pauses myself. Then I got to think and I freeze. So I feel like a lot of environmental home, not being our own community, my own like family or relatives or elders and that. Like it's not spoke fluently in my own home. So I feel like there's a lot of that that's discouraged me from speaking Inuktitut language.
2: Kimberly, could you talk a little bit about why it's important for Inuit to have the opportunity to learn their language through a program like this? Why is it so important, you know, to have a program like this?
1: It's very, very important to me and my family. Like, I try to talk to my own children in my Inuktitut, but it's, sadly, it's lost. Like, it's being lost, and Nunat Sava would offer it. I had to grab the opportunity to take it. So I feel like it's very, very crucial, almost like critical, that for me to take it, to continue, and hopefully it would, I would continue it to my own children. And I just couldn't say no to it. Like, it's like a big opportunity that Nunat Sava offered, and I could not say no. I had to grab the opportunity and take it. And it's, I feel it's, with our language, it's sadly being lost.
2: You feel the language is being lost. So a program like this, how far does it go to help preserve the language?
1: For Nunat Sava to offer this program, I feel it's a great opportunity to take to continue our language, and I hope in the near future that Nunat Sava will continue to offer these to our beneficiaries to take this opportunity and learn the language. So what Nunat Sava is doing is, like, they're trying, and I know in my heart that they would do it for all our beneficiaries, and sadly, and knowing that we are losing our culture, our language, and it's a great opportunity to take it and grab it while you can.
0: That was Kimberly Ann Voisey of Nain speaking with CBC producer Stephen Roberts. Inuit singer songwriter Elisipi Isaac is a Juno Award winner. Back in 2024, she recorded an album of classic rock songs and sang them in Inuktitut. It helped her to win the Juno for Contemporary Indigenous Artist of the Year. Here's Elisipi with her cover of Queen's I Want to Break Free.

0: That is Alyssa P. Time now for the Business Digest with Megan Reed.
1: Good morning. Tipping is a divisive topic as of late, especially as prices continue to climb. Who to tip? How much to tip? When to tip? Well, a new report out this morning shows that Canadians are actually tipping less, and that's a problem for industry workers. Joining us now is Afshin Mousavian, CEO of Actual, a Canadian tech company that builds payment solutions for the hospitality sector. Good morning, Afshin.
2: Good morning, Megan.
1: So your brand spanking new report shows Canada is in a tipping recession. Can you explain what that means exactly?
2: Really, what our report is showing is that in industries where tipping is commonplace, there is a recession in the amount of tips that are being collected. So the amount of tips being given by customers has gotten less over the past little while.
1: And where has been affected the most in the country?
2: Overall, nationally, there's 67% decline in tips. The most has been in Ontario. 72% of the folks that we surveyed say that the tipping has dropped in the past year.
1: What are the financial ramifications of that on workers?
2: And here is part of what may surprise many consumers. So the financial impact of not tipping on workers is that workers are not able to pay for essentials. To the surprise of many, over 42% of people in the hospitality industry rely on tips to pay their essentials. That's rent, that's groceries, and really basic things that we all sort of expect in our day to day.
1: That's massive. What do you say to people who think restaurants should be paying their people more?
2: And that's a really the crux of the matter here with this report. The issue there is that there is a big gap in understanding of what actually happens to tips and why are tips even commonplace in Canada. And this requires a bit of an explanation. Tipping is not a bonus. The reason why tipping is not a bonus is because the businesses who work in this industry can only afford to pay their employees so much. Why can they only afford that? Well, it's because, for instance, in Canada, the state of hospitality industry has been a real big mess. Over 40% of operators do not make any profits. They're actually operating at a loss. And while the benchmark for profitability of a restaurant is 10%, right now we're sitting at an average of under 5%. So there isn't much room for businesses to pay their employees more. The cost of living has gone up. The cost of prices have gone up. So consumers are paying more for the meal and the drinks that they used to buy before and now having to tip on top. The business makes less money, can't afford to pay the employees. The employees live in the same economy where all the costs from rent to gas to transportation to groceries have all gone up. And all those pressures are creating an issue for the hospitality industry.
1: How much are you supposed to tip?
2: Overall, we see still a range of that 15 to 20%. More tips on average are leaning towards that closer to that 20% mark these days. But it does really depend on the experience, where you are, the quality of the service that you received, and many other factors.
1: What if you get bad service?
2: According to the data from hospitality workers and employers, their expectation is that good service is aligned with tips, meaning that 76% believe tipping should be merit-based. So if you don't get good service, you can leave lesser tips or no tip, but you should, in this way, this is part of that education. If constructive feedback can be provided as to what led you not to tip, that would help that employee and that business understand what areas they can improve on. But if it comes as a result of your frustration that, hey, the cost of the meal is too high and the cost of the drinks are too high, so I don't want to tip on top of that, that's part of the problem we're pointing out here, is that that individual is targeting their frustration at another individual who lives in the same economy under the same pressures that is felt by that customer. If we start to do this finger pointing and reactionary activities around like tipping and whatnot, then we really are going to be dealing with an industry who's not going to be there to sustain.

0: crisis. According to a federal housing agency, twice as many units would need to be built every year. Ottawa's new Crown Corporation is meant to help fill that gap. But as Philippe de Montigny reports, experts say more needs to be done to accelerate construction.
1: Build Canada Homes.
2: Launched by the federal government last year, Build Canada Homes officially became a Crown Corporation in July. It committed to supporting the construction of 19,000 new units, but only about 2,000 are currently being built. Dave Wilkes is the CEO of the Building Industry and Land Development Association.
3: I think we can always go faster. I like to say I work for an industry that measures patience in terms of seconds.
2: The new agency primarily focuses on building non-market housing, such as community or co-op housing, where rents are tied to income. But it's also working with developers to build affordable homes for the middle class. The Canada Mortgage and Housing Corporation says roughly 417,000 to 469,000 units need to be built every year for the next decade to restore pre-pandemic affordability. Over the past few years, housing starts have hovered around 250,000 units annually. Mathieu Laberge is CMHC's chief economist.
4: We still need to keep doubling the pace of current housing starts if we are to restore 2019 affordability across the country.
5: We're doing everything we can to modernize the industry and make sure that we can build faster.
2: Federal Housing Minister Gregor Robertson says part of the solution is speeding up approvals and building more modular, factory-built housing to shorten construction timelines. Philippe de Montigny, CBC News, Toronto.
0: In Madrid.
6: Tras informar como corresponde al jefe del Estado,
0: Spain's Prime Minister Pedro Sanchez calls a snap election. It comes after days of protests over the country's housing crisis. The government's new housing bills were voted down in Parliament. It follows the controversial eviction of an 87-year-old from her home in Madrid. Spain's housing crisis is in the spotlight. Pedro Sanchez has been Spain's prime minister since 2018. He has led a coalition minority government since 2023. Sanchez has been restricted in what bills he can move through Parliament. The socialist leader will be up against the conservative Popular Party. It already holds the most seats in Parliament. Spaniards will vote on November 29th. Three female journalists are accusing Indian police of sexual harassment. The journalists say they were touched inappropriately while trying to do their job. The country has seen widespread protests against the country's voter rolls. The police have taken a number of protesters into custody. Susan Ormiston has more from Mumbai.
7: Young women protesters strained to get past metal barricades outside a Delhi police station this morning, pushed back by female officers. They're demanding official charges against police whom they say manhandled female journalists at a large demonstration Saturday, inappropriately touching them. Three journalists have accused police of sexual harassment. Today, 17 demonstrators were rounded up, including one of the journalists, and pushed into a police van. A young man sticks his head out the window to say, "We've been here since last night and the police are detaining us horribly." Delhi police say they are looking into the complaints, which have been transferred to their criminal branch. The Press Club of India says it was shocked and that journalists must be allowed to work freely without fear. Street protests are growing. Since last week, thousands in Mumbai and Delhi have been trying to force the country's chief elections commissioner out of his job, accusing him of political interference. The commission denies all of it.
8: Every voice will speak back.
7: Every voice will rise up to remove you, she says. Opposition parties are seizing the moment to put more pressure on the government of Narendra Modi. Several hundred have been detained, with more street action planned for this week. Susan Ormiston, CBC News, Mumbai.
0: In France. Protesters throw bottles at police in the streets of Paris. For a second week, many schools will be closed. Students are in the streets demonstrating for better conditions. They are angry at what they say are dilapidated schools and classrooms, overcrowding, and not enough teachers. Between 400 and 500 schools will remain fully or partially closed today. The demonstrations began last month at a high school in Paris and have spread across the country. Since last week, thousands of people have been arrested. Several teachers and education workers have been injured. That is the latest national and international news from World Report. For news anytime, go to cbcnews.ca. I'm Marcia Young.
9: Good morning. You are listening to Newfoundland Morning on CBC Radio 1. I'm Bernice Hillier. Coming up in this half hour of our show, we're going to take you to Grand Falls, Windsor, and tell you about a central Newfoundland artist who is living the dream, opening her new art academy and art emporium. We'll hear from Wendy Morgan a little later in this half hour. Right now, let's tell you about some of the temperatures across the region. It is starting out as a very cold morning for some of us. In Badger, it's minus one right now. Lassie, 6 degrees. In Gander, it's 4 degrees at the moment. Cormac, plus one. St. Anthony, 5 degrees. And here in Corner Brook, it's plus three. Allison Shepherd is on the line from the Gander Weather Office of Environment Canada. Good morning to you, Allison.
10: Good morning, Bernice. How are you doing today?
9: I'm doing just fine. I'm hoping everyone's staying warm. Those are some cold overnight temperatures.
10: Absolutely. Yeah, you look around and yeah, some people below freezing for sure. So it's a chilly one to start this morning.
9: And what's going to happen from here?
10: So we have some variable cloudiness across the island. Some people might see a few sunny breaks this morning, but everybody is expected to cloud up through the morning today. We have some weather on the way. Rain is expected to start in southwestern Newfoundland by noon today, and then it's going to spread up the west coast and through northeastern Newfoundland, reaching, you know, the northern peninsula and northeastern Newfoundland and southeastern Labrador by this evening. The heaviest amounts we have forecast are along the south coast. They could see anywhere between 25 to 35 millimeters, and that's the same for southeastern Labrador as well. The rain really is expected to, you know, start in the southwest today, continue through the day and tonight, and really it's tomorrow before things start to taper off. We do have some lingering showers just along the west coast for tomorrow. We also have some strengthening winds with this system. Southeasterlies are going to pick up today. We have wind warnings in effect for Wreckhouse and the Bay St. George area. Wreckhouse winds are picking up, gusting up to 110 kilometers by later this afternoon and into the evening. And along the west coast, slightly further north, in the Bay St. George area, gusts up to 100 kilometers per hour kind of through this evening and into tonight. So it's going to be, you know, it's starting out kind of cold and calm, but things are going to get a little messier today. Looks like our highs today right across the island and into southeastern Labrador look like they're going to be about 12 degrees, so pretty consistent. And then tomorrow it looks like temperatures are a bit warmer in the morning, much warmer start tomorrow, even in the low teens, but things are falling off and temperatures are going to fall throughout the afternoon. So most people will be in about the mid-single digit by tomorrow afternoon. So a few things, you know, a bit messy weather for the next couple days. It does look like after that rain starts to taper off tomorrow through midweek, the winds also die out and things look like they'll be much calmer.
9: All right, Allison, thank you very much.
10: All right, take care.
9: You too. That is Allison Shepherd at the Gander Weather Office of Environment Canada. As she mentioned, of course, some winds in the forecast, Wreckhouse wind warning and so on. And so that means that Marine Atlantic has already made some changes with its ferry service. There will be no crossings this morning at 11:45 a.m. So those are canceled. And they're saying there's a potential weather impact for crossings this evening, tomorrow, and even into Wednesday, it looks like. In terms of other ferry services in the region. We know that the Kayak W is, also possibly facing some cancellations. There are high winds in the forecast from Tuesday afternoon to Wednesday afternoon, we're told. So cancellations are possible on that ferry service as well. I'm just checking to see if there are any further updates that would indicate any trouble for any of you who are traveling. It looks like the marine trader leaving Rose Blanche this morning at 9:30 due to the weather. So leaving Rose Blanche at 9:30, that's the LaPoyle ferry. And on the northeast coast, it looks like the ferries are operating on their regular schedule. So all good news there. In Corner Brook, Carberry's Road will be closed today starting at 9 o'clock this morning. Closed to through traffic from Sunny Slope Drive to Silver Street. So lower Carberry's Road closed to people who don't need to be in that area. And that's going to last for 5 days, we are told, because of some repairs that are being done on lower Carberry's Road with the storm water collection system there. In Deer Lake, Upper Nicholsville Road is going to be closed to through traffic starting today for throughout the week, they're telling us, in front of the new Driftwood on Upper Nicholsville Road. So traffic will be detoured by way of Church Street if you're a person who's accustomed to traveling through that part of Deer Lake. And a couple of power outages to tell you about. St. David's and Highlands, the power will be off today from 9:30 to 2:30. Tomorrow, a power outage in St. Fintan's and Loch Leven from 8:30 to 11:30. McKay's and Jeffrey's tomorrow as well from 1 until 4. And these are all notices from Newfoundland Power. Newfoundland and Labrador Hydro says that the entire island of Fogo Island will be without power tomorrow, including the ferry terminal, and that's going to be tomorrow from 1 until 5 as they're doing some distribution upgrades and terminal station maintenance. So just something to be aware of ahead of time for you folks on Fogo Island as well. Let us know if you have some information about travel. I just had a note from a traveler in central Newfoundland this morning who says there's lots of fog between Grand Falls, Windsor, and Badger. And then west of Badger, clear so far anyway, he says. So lots of fog this morning you'll encounter between Grand Falls, Windsor, and Badger if you're out very early this morning. Let us know if you have some information like that to pass along. You can reach out to me on social media, of course, and you can email newfoundlandmorning@cbc.ca. Brian McHugh is joining us now. Good morning, Brian.
11: Good morning, Bernice. Today in Canadian music history, Bernice, you're one of the most patient work colleagues I've ever had. Can you put up with another Burton Cummings story for me this morning?
9: Absolutely.
11: I'm a bit of a nerd. Randy Bachman, the Guess Who, Burton Cummings. Back in this date, Bernice, October 5th of 1970, the Guess Who put out an album called Share the Land. And well, you know, I guess a lot of people know the song Hand Me Down World. There was another Guess Who hit called Bus Rider. But I wanted to dig into a little bit about the mechanics of songwriting. And Burton Cummings and Randy Bachman, co-founders of the Guess Who, were and are shameless borrowers from songs. They get inspiration from different places. Sometimes they come pretty close to copying a lot of an already recorded song and changing a few things to make it their own. But this one, it actually has a nice little original turn in it. So talking about how the title song, Share the Land, from this album was written, Burton Cummings was in one of these publications, Classic Rock Revisited. I can't even remember where it is now because I borrowed from it, you know, shamelessly.
9: a long tradition, keeping with a long tradition.
11: Yes, honoring the pattern there. But he says, one of the inspirations that Burton Cummings got when he wrote this song, he said it was the hippie days, like he would back in the late 1960s. He says there was a group called the Youngbloods who sang a song called Get Together that had become a bit of an anthem at the big pop festivals. And here's a little clip from that one.

0: released. I loved watching you smile when you were listening to that song, The Youngbloods. You know, peace, love, universal harmony. You know, what's not to like about the Youngbloods?
1: Yeah, no, it's wonderful. But I'm intrigued that you're not going to play the whole song.
0: No, just a little bit of a teaser because we want to put the spotlight back on Burton now. We took it off
1: like
0: for,
1: you would.
0: For a second. And Burton says he was trying to think along the lines of that song. So that was a really great template. He says, you know, all of us living together in peace. One of those songs that I didn't think about it too much when I wrote it. It sort of rolled out and I sort of had the melody for the chorus. So here's Burton Cummings in tribute to the Youngbloods and the vibe, the movement of the 1960s. Here he is with Share the Land, Burton Cummings and the Guess Who.

0: Everybody hold hands and sway together to Burton Cummings and the Guess Who, the title track from the album Share the Land.
1: It is that kind of song, though, isn't it, Brian?
0: All kinds of groovy in there.
1: Yeah, I love that. Yeah, that's just as good, maybe, as the one that I thought you were going to play. It is 9 minutes before 7 o'clock now. You're listening to Newfoundland Morning. I'm Bernice Hillier. Our next guest has been a creator for most of her life. Wendy Morgan sold her first painting when she was 10. Since then, she's done it all. Painted faces, painted with coffee, and she's helped businesses create colorful displays. Now she's passing on her skills to others. She owns Morgan Art Academy and the Art Emporium in Grand Falls, Windsor. Wendy Morgan spoke with CBC's Martin Jones.
2: How long have you been hoping to open up the Morgan Art Academy?
3: Well, we're in our second year of classes, but it's been a dream since I've been young because I started with art classes myself outside of school. I went to Jerry Mueller's house and I sat around her kitchen table with five other people and we learned watercolors. And that was a great thing for me when I was growing up. And I hope that it's a great thing for my students.
2: What can people experience when they sign up for classes? What's the whole vibe of this academy?
3: At Morgan Art Academy, for our squiggles, our doodles, and our sketchers programs, these are after-school programs where people pre-register for their semesters. And we focus on multimedia so that the kids can explore a bunch of different ways to make art. And we tailor learning environments based on the child at their developmental stage.
2: Wendy, I understand you had some challenges in getting the space ready for your art academy. Talk a little bit about the challenges you had.
3: We did have some challenges, actually, yes. We had opened up a new space. We hadn't opened yet, but we had picked a new space. And a town water main burst just days before we were opening. The flood destroyed the studio. So months of preparation just went down the drain, literally. And it was devastating. We poured our hearts into that space. We were watching months of work just washed away days before the grand opening. And it was a gut punch, truly. But once the initial shock wore off, I had to look at it in a new way. So every day, I tried to teach resilience to the children about how to continue on with their ideas. And I could not fold at the first major obstacle. So thanks to Grand Falls Windsor rallying behind us and the support that we got from everyone, it pushed us forward. And now we're open. We're opening our doors on 136 Main Street. And we're stronger and bigger and more passionate than ever.
2: There's a line here that I keep reading on your website, on your Facebook page too, that says, I want to help the next generation become unafraid to try, unafraid to create, and unafraid to share their artistic voice with confidence.
3: I'm so glad you read that. That is my only hope from all of this. So at Morgan Art Academy, we have a lot of fun creating, of course. But our ultimate goal is teaching kids resilience. When children execute a new idea and it doesn't turn out the way they wanted it to, art gives them a low-stakes space to problem solve. They can pivot and they can try again. And in a world where everything comes instantly, learning to embrace those small creative struggles builds a confident and resilient human. And I hope that our young artists go out there to do great things inside and outside of art.
2: Talk more about that, because you really embrace the idea of your students learning from failure sometimes. So there's a quote, I'm going to paraphrase it too from your site, that says there's a place to learn from failure in sort of the comfort of a sketchbook. Why is that an important thing to teach?
3: In sports and academics, pressure comes from the referee, your teammates, maybe the test scores. But in art, the struggle is entirely internal. So it's a really special place to practice this healthy friction and to have safe failure. So nobody in our studio is telling the child that their drawing isn't good enough. But they have expectations of themselves, no matter how young they are. A four-year-old sometimes, a seven-year-old will look at their painting or look at their drawing and say, it didn't come out right. And when a line strays, the disappointment's real and it's a private moment. And we learn how to navigate that, even at a young age.
2: One of the parts of navigating that is to finish it. It's one of the four F's of making a mistake, according to you, right? Talk about the importance of that yourself as an artist as well, and instilling that in other artists too. The idea of not just pushing it to one side or forgetting it because you made a mistake, but instead seeing it through to the end.
3: Oh, I'm so glad that you took that from that. And yes, yeah, we have the four F's of, we call it artistic triage. When something goes wrong, how do we treat it? How do we handle it? And so one of those F's, one of my favorite ones, is finish it. Because I saw this quote the other day that said, one of the most important things that we can learn is how to continue. And I think all the adults listening could resonate with this, that sometimes you try something or something happens, and going forward just seems impossible. And which is why finishing it is something I want my children to do. They can, the other F's are fixing it, which is great when the mistake is easy to fix. Flip it. If you would like to pivot your idea, maybe you started a realistic drawing and now you want to pivot because it looks more abstract. Maybe it looks more like a cartoon. Flip that idea and suddenly you're there. Then we also have feature it, which is Bob Ross's specialty. If you remember the Happy Little Accident.
2: Yeah.
3: He always loved turning a little splash or a little smudge into a little bush. And that's a good way to feature your mistake.
2: I mean, not to get philosophical here, but what an amazing life skill to have beyond the art room, right?
3: I hope so.
2: You have been creating art since you were, I think you sold your first art piece when you were 10 years old.
3: You're right. You must have read that on my website. And it was because of some supportive people around me at Sprucewood Academy who saw that I was doing art and that I was doing something. And they asked to be a part of it.
2: Wendy, what has art given you over the years since you started back then at Sprucewood Academy?
3: I feel what art has given me is the ability to be unafraid to try, because I know that doing something will get me somewhere. And it might not get me where I expected it to go, but I will be further ahead than I was.
2: I love that. The last thing is your motto is to be somebody who creates. I have a tendency to say, because I am not a great drawer, for example, that I was like, oh, I'm just not a good drawer. Why is having that motto, be somebody who creates, important? Because a lot of us might think, oh, I don't know how to do that, or I'm not very good at that.
3: So it was very important to me that my motto was be someone who creates and not be someone who's creative. Because I feel like when we make it a self-identifying thing, people start warding it off. People start saying, I'm not creative, so I can't do that. But we've all made something out of nothing in some way or another, whether it be a meal for supper or a new plan for the house. And it's an important life skill. It's also an important way of expressing our ideas. So being able to create something, not something you need to identify with as a part of you. It's just something you do. So I say that being someone who creates is, that's just something that you do and not something that you are.
2: Wendy, always good talking to you. Thank you so much. All the best with this.
3: Thank you so much, Martin.
1: Wendy Morgan is a visual artist based in Grand Falls, Windsor. The Morgan Art Academy has a full schedule of programs for young artists and adults. Wendy Morgan is also introducing a walk-in, drop-in creative experience at the Art Emporium on Main Street, and that gives people the chance to pick a ready-to-do project on their own schedule. For more details, you can go to the website theartemporium.ca. We have provincial and local news coming up next here on CBC Radio 1. 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
4: This is CBC News for Newfoundland and Labrador. I'm Sarah Blackmore. Good morning. Suncor is selling its ownership in multiple offshore projects in this province. The oil company is divesting from Terra Nova, White Rose, and West White Rose, selling the interests to British-based Ithaca Energy. The sale is worth $1.2 billion Canadian in cash now, and there could be an additional contingent payment of up to $350 million Canadian based on future oil prices. Ithaca says the acquisition marks its first international deal, and it's expected to be finalized early next year. Meanwhile, Suncor says it will retain its interests in Hebron and Hibernia. And turning now to Quebec, where today residents in that province will elect their next government. And it comes as officials in Newfoundland and Labrador hope to move forward with a new agreement on Churchill Falls electricity. The details of the agreement could depend on Quebec's election results. The CBC's Madison Taylor explains.
5: Voters in Quebec are headed to the polls to elect their next government. But eyes in this province are keeping tabs on the outcome. The elected party will have a decision to make on Churchill Falls, which was a major campaign issue for voters and candidates during Newfoundland and Labrador's last election. Not so much in Quebec. Conrad Jakubowski has written extensively about Churchill Falls for the Globe and Mail.
6: There are very few people who will go to the polls on Monday or went to the advance polls last weekend voting based on Churchill Falls.
5: Whoever forms government can control where to take the new, non-binding agreement, a deal this province voted to proceed with last month by a narrow margin. That deal was announced by CAQ leader Christine Frechette, Prime Minister Mark Carney and Premier Tony Wakeham in August. But the CAQ has been trailing in the polls, with the Parti Québécois ahead. PQ leader Paul St-Pierre Plamondon told reporters in September he wouldn't tear it up, but his party is committed to doing a due diligence review. Despite that uncertainty, Wakeham says he's not worried.
7: It's a wait and see, and certainly we'll know after Monday.
5: Votes will be counted tonight, but Wakeham says it's a deal that holds up, no matter who forms government. Madison Taylor, CBC News, St. John's.
4: Well, one organization in St. John's is aiming to spread awareness about support available to those affected by cancer. The 2026 Newfoundland and Labrador Cancer Conference for Women was held in St. John's this weekend, where over 100 women who have been diagnosed with cancer gathered together. And as the CBC's Abby Cole reports, the event focuses on the community and connection that's often crucial to many women's journeys.
8: Like, everybody has awful days, but there's sunshine, there's sunrises.
9: Renee Goss was diagnosed with breast cancer in 2022 and bladder cancer in 2026. Now she's cancer-free and inspiring other women as a guest speaker at a cancer conference in St. John's.
8: Just live. Stop thinking about what yesterday was or what tomorrow might be. Live for today.
9: Conference co-chair Sandria Brown is a breast cancer survivor too. She says there has been a breast cancer conference in the province for years, but it was important to create a conference for women who have been diagnosed with other types of cancer so they too can access a supportive community.
10: They're sharing their experiences, they're sharing the stories, and then women get to identify that their journey looks a lot the same, and it kind of gives a bit of peace to know that you're not the only one.
9: Brown says the event also spreads awareness about resources available to cancer patients and that it spreads the message that there is always a community ready to help. Abby Cole, CBC News, St. John's.
4: And finally, the NL Folk Arts Society's Young Folk at the Hall series will soon return in St. John's. The intensive program is run by folk musician Fergus O'Byrne and was started 25 years ago to help encourage young musicians in the province. Jean Hewson is the president of the Folk Arts Society. She says all the society's programming had been suspended before the beleaguered organization was able to stabilize their finances over the summer. Now, Hewson says part of the importance of the program is to allow up-and-coming musicians to meet one another and potentially form the folk bands of the future.
11: It's a huge impact just on a person to meet other people playing that kind of music. And I think ultimately for people who want to do it professionally as well, you are mentored by some of the greatest people and, you know, people who are professional musicians and doing that. So it's a great opportunity for all those different levels of engagement.
4: Hewson says the Young Folk at the Hall program is half filled already. It starts in November at the LSPU Hall in St. John's. And that's your CBC News for this hour. Don't go anywhere. Your morning show is still going. For Newfoundland and Labrador on Radio 1, I'm Sarah Blackmore.
1: Good morning. It is Monday, the 5th day of October. You're listening to Newfoundland Morning on CBC Radio 1. I'm Bernice Hillier. Coming up in this half hour of our show, planes are landing at Stephenville again. There was a grand reopening at the facility at the former Stephenville International Airport on Friday. We're going to hear what was said there and find out what that all means. And there's a new tool to look at how proposed fossil fuel developments could affect global warming, glacier melts, and even human deaths. We're going to hear from a researcher about what they're hoping the carbon impacts tracer will be used for and how it will help us. Let's take a look at your weather forecast. We'll start in central Newfoundland, central and northeastern Newfoundland this time around. The Clarenville area, Bonavista Peninsula, Terra Nova, Bonavista North, the Bay of Exploits, and the Gander area. A mix of sun and cloud this morning, becoming cloudy near noon with a chance of showers in the afternoon, a high of 13 degrees today. For Green Bay, White Bay, Grand Falls, Windsor area, Buchans, and the interior, becoming cloudy this morning with rain starting this afternoon, a high of 12 degrees. For Burgio, Ramia, Portabasque area, becoming cloudy this morning and then rain, 10 to 15 millimeters of rain for the southwestern corner of the island. Winds gusting to 60 or 70 kilometers per hour, but gusting to 110 in the Wreckhouse area late this afternoon. There is a yellow Wreckhouse wind warning in effect. A high of 12 or 13 degrees today for the southwest coast. For Bay St. George, Cornerbrook area, Deer Lake and the Humber Valley becoming cloudy this morning, periods of rain in the afternoon. In Bay St. George and the Cornerbrook area, winds will gust to 50 near noon today. In Bay St. George, there is a yellow wind warning in effect, with winds expected to gust up to 100 in areas, they say, prone to enhanced southeasterlies. So that's for tonight. So winds will ramp up near noon, but getting even higher later in the day and into the evening. For Grosse Morne and Parsons Pond to Hawke's Bay, a mix of sun and cloud this morning, becoming cloudy in the afternoon with a chance of showers later this afternoon, a high of 13 degrees. For Port Saunders and the Straits and the eastern side of the Northern Peninsula, as well as Red Bay to Lanseclair, mainly cloudy today with a high of 12 degrees. And that's a look at your weather forecast.

0: Ferries on the Northeast Coast are operating on their regular schedules today. Marine Atlantic has canceled its morning crossings today, and they say there could be an impact on their schedule this evening, tomorrow, and even into early on Wednesday morning. So keep an eye on that. That's obviously because of those high winds that we were hearing about in our forecast. For the ferry service on the Strait of Belle Isle, the Labrador Marine Company says there could be some impact on crossings from tomorrow afternoon until Wednesday afternoon because of high winds. So cancellations are possible. And on the South Coast, the Marine Trader is leaving Rose Blanche at 9:30 this morning due to weather, we are told. And the Marine Voyager is out of service, stormbound in the port of Grand Bank. So that's the latest on ferry services. In terms of power outages, just one today to tell you about, and that's for St. David's and Highlands in Bay St. George South. So the power will go off at 9:30, and that outage will last till 2:30. Tomorrow in St. Fintan's and Loch Leven, the power will be off from 8:30 to 11:30. And tomorrow as well in McKay's and Jeffries, the power will be off from 1 until 4. As well, tomorrow, Newfoundland and Labrador Hydro says that there is a power outage planned for Fogo Island from 1 until 5 as they're doing some distribution upgrades and terminal station maintenance. So all afternoon tomorrow for the town of or the communities on Fogo Island, according to Newfoundland and Labrador Hydro. It's 9 minutes after 7 o'clock. Planes are landing again at Stephenville. The aerodrome there is now open for business. On Friday, people in the area celebrated the milestone and the optimism after the facility has faced many challenges over the years. Stephenville is still not certified as an airport by Transport Canada. CBC's Sunuta Ranawake was at the grand reopening. You'll hear first from Premier Tony Wakeham.
1: Welcome to Stephenville Airport.
2: Well, I think you can see from the crowd that we're gathered here today the excitement, the optimism, and the desire to see this airport reopen and to see some new industry established right here in Stephenville.
3: The airport hasn't been certified yet as an official airport. Does that concern you at all?
2: No, I think that's a process they have to go through. They've kept being in the loop along the way about the process, so they're looking forward to getting that done. And, of course, we're going to help in any way we can to make that happen.
4: How do you see the province helping BTG Capital accomplish what they want to with the airport?
2: Well, that's the next step. So, I mean, I just spoke with the ownership group and talked about setting up an opportunity to meet with them officially in St. John's and look at what their business plans are and what their vision is and see exactly what kind of support we can provide. For me, what you see here is a company that has significant assets. They've turned around and made a significant investment, and I think they have connections and have looked at other businesses and have already started reaching out to look at what the opportunities will be. I think we've heard from everybody that it simply can't be about commercial traffic. You have to create an industry and look at how you do things differently, and I think all airports are struggling with that at the moment.
3: Is the provincial government open to providing some kind of government funding for the airport if it comes to that?
2: Well, I think what it is, the government wants to sit down and find out exactly what their business plan looks like and how we can help and what that might look like. You know, in the past, we've provided to airlines and stuff like that, but it's too early. Yeah, we need to understand exactly what their vision is and what they would like to do. And I'm looking forward to that meeting.
1: Yeah, Andrew Gibbons, and I'm representative of the ownership group of Stephenville Airport. Well, first step complete. First important big step complete. Stephenville Airport is open. Open for business, open for refueling, and open to our business objectives for the facility. So this is day one. The starting gun has gone off, and now we get to work. Recruiting businesses, attracting investment, working with governments of all levels. That work has already begun, but today's really the symbolic start of all of that.
3: What does being open exactly mean?
1: Well, we are a registered aerodrome. Planes are stopping here to refuel. The facility is open. It was derelict for some time, as you know. So it is open. It is a public facility now, and it has services and capabilities that are open for investors, open for heavy usage, open for logistics companies, and yes, once we get Transport Canada certification, open to passenger airlines, which is what we've heard. So this is a symbolic day for the community and for the ownership group to just say thank you and have a moment with them. And what a moment it was. Well, when the power was not on in this facility, nothing could be done. Right now we have full fuel tanks out here for planes to stop and refill. We've got the ability to land a medical emergency flights. We're looking at renting out space to different entities, whether it's the restaurant or the counter space. We've got land that people can use to store heavy equipment, and we've got hangar space to be refurbished for logistics companies and otherwise. So we've gone from nothing to something. So it's a big day for us.
5: Andrew, what's left for the airport right now? What needs to be done? I understood that the runway needed to have some upgrades, some infrastructure things that needed to be done.
1: Yeah, we've got a list that we're chopping away at. Everything from lighting to painting to drywall to weeds, the whole works, right? Security, equipment, snow clearing, all of these things need to be reviewed to make sure we have the proper setup, the proper equipment to manage registered aerodrome. And of course, one of the big things is Transport Canada certification. So that's a process that's underway, and we hope to work through the government with that and make sure that this airport has the best designation possible to attract the most investment possible.
3: I think one of the biggest questions that a lot of people here have today is, when can they expect passenger service? Do you have an estimate on that?
1: We don't have an estimate on that. It's been some time since Stephenville has had a commercial flight, and we have work to do. We have to convince the airlines that there's a business case to operate here, that they can be profitable here, and that this can be a key part of their business. And we have to do that one by one and very professionally, and that's not a layup. That's going to take work, and it's going to be a grind. But we're committed to that. And like I said today, whether a commercial airline can work here or not, the people of this community have to embrace it. They have to buy those tickets. They have to choose this airport for everyone who lives in the entire region. So when that day comes and that airline does decide to make an investment here, based on today, we think the community is going to step up and support that.
6: Bob Burns, Mayor of Stephenville. It's been a long year, but I'm so happy and proud that we were able to get this open today. Somewhere out there in the world, there was somebody who could come in here and recognize that, somebody with money. And that's what we were looking for. These guys have a lot of different things that they're going after. So it's not just passenger traffic. They're going after defense contracts. They're going after corporate businesses to come in here. They've looked at the port. They know what that means. That port next to an airport, I think there's only one or two places in the world where you have a port right next to an airport. So, the infrastructure here is so important. We have 100,000 square foot terminal down there at the port that the town owns. And it's in excellent shape. So, for anybody wanting to come in here, you have the capability of bringing in anything and putting it in here. At one time, we were a duty-free trade zone, one of the first in the country. So, the potential has been researched in the past, so people know that there are all kinds of possibilities that you can, develop here in this town.
7: My name is Mary O'Quinn. I live in the community of Kippens, born in the community of Stephenville. I just closed a business that I operated for 34 years, and right now I'm retired. I've been a supporter of the Stephenville Airport forever and a day. My birthplace was here on this location. And my ancestry and my parents is who gave up their properties so that we could entertain, I guess, Ernest Harmon Air Force Base when it came. So I always felt that our families gave up their properties, their farms, whatever, because of their families and for the benefit of their families. And I being that member, a member of that family, I'm so supportive of our Stephenville Airport. I'm so proud of BGG for coming and seeing the opportunities here, and I wish them only the best of luck.
8: Hi, my name is Karen Young. I was born and raised in Kippens. Oh, I had to come and see the town and see the airport reopening and that, and
3: why do you think Stephenville needs an airport? You know, you got an airport in Deer Lake, which is a couple-hour drive away.
8: That's too far away, especially in the winter with the way the roads are and the storms we get down here. Stephenville is an awesome airport, beautiful town for a lot of people around here. The travel is too far, especially Bay St. George area and Port of Bass and out towards Cape St. George. It's a lot better for us in here in Stephenville.
0: That was CBC's Sunita Ranawake at the grand reopening of the Stephenville Aerodrome on Friday. In a statement to CBC News, Transport Canada said the Stephenville facility is still classified as a registered aerodrome at the moment. That means the facility still can't have scheduled passenger flights land there. Jessa Skye is a Métis Cree pop musician from Edmonton. She says this song is meant to be a virtual hug to anyone in a time of need. Here's Jessa Skye with Spiral.

0: It's 22 minutes after 7 o'clock. Australian researchers say they've developed a tool to calculate the impact of fossil fuel developments. It's called the Carbon Impact Tracer, and it launched last week. It will predict how a particular project could contribute to global warming, glacier melt, and even human deaths. So far, it's examined several case studies around the world, including the proposed Bay du Nord development. Angela Carter is a professor at Memorial University who studies environmental and climate policy, as well as energy transitions. She's been following the research that's behind this tool. Good morning, Professor Carter.
1: Good morning, Bernice. Lovely to chat with you again.
0: Good to have you on the program. What's the idea behind this new carbon impacts tracer? Why is it useful?
1: It is useful because very often oil and gas projects are proposed and we're told that they're going to have no impact on the climate or a negligible impact, you know, really small. Sometimes our politicians even say that these projects are going to be, you know, decarbonized oil projects or low carbon oil projects. But this tool brings clarity to those statements and shows, in fact, that they're false. And so we need to make decisions that are based on actual evidence and the science. And so the tool is a way of understanding how these projects, individual projects that are being proposed by big companies, how they can have impacts on people, on health, and on the ecosystems that we all rely on.
0: How does this tool actually come up with those predictions?
1: So what they do is they take the best science that we have in the world, independent science that's coming from the Intergovernmental Panel on Climate Change. So this is thousands of scientists that get together to study and document what's happening with our climate. And what those scientists have been able to see is that, you know, for so many gigatons, a billion tons of carbon dioxide, we get a certain amount of warming that results from that. And that's a pretty linear relationship. And so these scientists are able to show how smaller amounts of carbon from individual projects, how they too have a warming impact. And then the thing is here is that as we get warming, global warming caused by fossil fuels in the vast majority of cases, well, that then translates into the climate crisis impacts that hurt our communities, right? So it's the extreme storms and flooding and all of the intensity of heat that we're experiencing globally, but of course in our communities as well. So basically what they're able to do is bring down those bigger numbers to the individual projects.
0: And what does the research say about the Bay du Nord project? Because I know people are keenly listening to hear what you have to say about that.
1: Right. And yeah, here, this is a big one. And it's a really political one at this point in time, right? Because the federal government approved it a few years ago. And then our current prime minister now is telling us that this is a low carbon oil project, when indeed that is not the case. That's absolutely false. Because what these researchers are showing on the basis of the science is that the emissions from this project are going to result in human deaths. Right now, the European deaths impact, and I can tell you why we're only looking at Europe through this study right now, but it could be as in a range as high as 284 people that die in, you know, additional excess deaths due to the heating caused from the emissions from this project. So it's very difficult to argue in the face of this evidence that the project is low carbon or, you know, somehow not an impact on the climate. It's actually quite an extensive one.
0: What do researchers want governments, decision makers, companies to do with this information?
1: Well, integrate it in the decision making process and make sure that the climate costs are being paid for. We're right now at a moment where oil companies have raked in unprecedented profits due to the war in the Middle East. So these price spikes have meant that oil companies have made enormous bank on these high prices. And instead of having those revenues come back to governments to be able to deal with some of the cost of climate crisis and make some adaptation efforts and protect people, instead, those are just corporate profits, right? So the researchers are saying, you know, we've got to make sure that we take into account these climate impacts, and we've got to make sure that in our governance processes that these are top of mind. You know, Bernice, here in this province, we've become really used to hearing about jobs numbers or revenues numbers from these projects. And even though sometimes those are actually not that accurate and they're lower certainly than they should be, but we don't hear about the climate costs. And so this research is trying to bring that finally into the light as an important piece of the puzzle in making decisions on these kinds of projects.
0: And just to underscore, I guess, what you've already said, why is the timing of the release of this so, I guess, significant given what we're seeing in this country and around the world right now?
1: It's so significant because the United Nations just told us last month that we are now in a situation of overshoot. What we agreed as a global community that we needed to do to keep us safe in terms of climate, we have well overshot those levels. And here in Canada, instead of heeding that warning and trying to get us into a jobs-rich, just transition path, Prime Minister Carney is rushing to approve and also publicly fund new oil and gas projects. So it's completely off track. Here in Newfoundland and Labrador, similarly, we have a government, I mean, both the PCs, but also the Liberals before them, basically, you know, saying the future of Newfoundland and Labrador is about oil and gas extraction and the expansion. That is really offside with the climate crisis. I mean, it's causing the climate crisis, contributing to it, while also missing the opportunities, jobs, community development from an equitable energy transition. So this is really an interesting time, you know, to be bringing this research forward. I'd say it's actually the ideal time, maybe a bit too late. It could have been useful to have this information a decade ago, but here we are.
0: Professor Carter, yeah. We're quickly running out of time heading into the news now. So I want to give people the information about where they can find this for themselves. Thank you for your time this morning.
1: Always a pleasure. Have a good day out there.

0: Good morning. You are listening to Newfoundland Morning on CBC Radio 1. I'm Bernice Hillier. Coming up in this half hour, as Twillingate's tourism operators find ways to stretch the tourism season into the fall, there are challenges that come along the way. We're going to have a conversation about an extension project that's working to overcome some of the challenges. Right now, we've got the weather forecast for you with Allison Shepherd.
1: So we have some variable cloudiness across the island. Some people might see a few sunny breaks this morning, but everybody is expected to cloud up through the morning today. We have some weather on the way. Rain is expected to start in southwestern Newfoundland by noon today, and then it's going to spread up the west coast and through northeastern Newfoundland, reaching, the northern peninsula and northeastern Newfoundland and southeastern Labrador by this evening. The heaviest amounts we have forecast are along the south coast. They could see anywhere between 25 to 35 millimeters, and that's the same for southeastern Labrador as well. The rain really is expected to, start in the southwest today, continue through the day and tonight, and really it's tomorrow before things start to taper off. We do have some lingering showers just along the west coast for tomorrow. We also have some strengthening winds with this system. Southeasterlies are going to pick up today. We have wind warnings in effect for Wreckhouse and the Bay St. George area. Wreckhouse winds are picking up, gusting up to 110 kilometers by later this afternoon and into the evening. And along the west coast, slightly further north, in the Bay St. George area, gusts up to 100 kilometers per hour kind of through this evening and into tonight. Highs today right across the island and into southeastern Labrador look like they're going to be about 12 degrees, so pretty consistent. And then tomorrow it looks like temperatures are a bit warmer in the morning, much warmer start tomorrow, even in the low teens, but things are falling off and temperatures are going to fall throughout the afternoon. So most people will be in about the mid-single digits by tomorrow afternoon. So a few things, a bit messy weather for the next couple days. It does look like after that rain starts to taper off tomorrow through midweek, the winds also die out and things look like they'll be much calmer.
0: That's Allison Shepherd at the Gander Weather Office of Environment Canada. You're listening to Newfoundland Morning on this Monday morning. Here's what we're looking at in terms of travel information. Marine Atlantic ferries are not sailing this morning, and they may not sail this evening. There's also a mention of a potential schedule impact for tomorrow's crossings, as well as early Wednesday morning. So that's Marine Atlantic. Labrador Marine says there are some possible cancellations coming up on Tuesday and Wednesday because there are high winds in the forecast for the Strait of Belle Isle on Tuesday, from Tuesday afternoon until Wednesday afternoon. Ferries on the northeast coast appear to be operating on their regular schedules. Now, on the south coast, it looks like we've got a couple of disruptions. The Ramia Gray River ferry saying service could be disrupted at any time. The Franceway Gray River ferry, the Marine Voyager, is storm bound in Grand Bank at the moment. The Marine Trader will be departing Rose Blanche at 9:30 this morning because of the weather. So some weather disruptions for the south coast and some perhaps more to come. Today in Deer Lake, Upper Nicholsville Road will be closed to through traffic in front of the new Driftwood. That's going to start today, and the closure will continue throughout the week. Traffic will be detoured by way of Church Street, so plan an alternate route and use caution in that area. In Corner Brook, Carberry's Road is going to be closed to through traffic. Lower Carberry's Road from Sunny Slope Drive to the intersection with Silver Street. That road closure is going to last for 5 days, starting this morning at 9 o'clock. So be aware of these road closures that could impact your route through towns as this work is underway. And just one power outage for today, and that's for St. David's and Highlands. And the power will be off there from 9:30 this morning until 2:30 this afternoon. Let us know if you have any information to share that could be helpful to other people this morning. It would be great to hear from you. You can give us a call, 709-637-1188. You can also get in touch by sending us an email, newfoundlandmorning@cbc.ca. You can reach out to me on social media as well. I was looking for that note that I received from a trucker earlier this morning, a commercial truck driver, saying there was a lot of fog at that time between Grand Falls, Windsor, and Badger. So west of Badger, he said it was clear, but just an advisory for anyone who's traveling in that part of our region. Tourism operators in the Twillingate area have had a busy summer, and they are not slowing down. They, along with community partners, are putting real effort into keeping the fun going. They've launched a new Twillingate Fall Season Extension Action Plan. Adventure Central Newfoundland is behind the plan, and Aaron D. Richard is the Season Extension Coordinator at Adventure Central Newfoundland and is on the line with us. Good morning, Aaron.
2: Good morning.
0: Jerry Poirier is chair of Grow Twillingate. Good morning, Jerry.
3: Good morning, Bernice.
0: And Wilma Hartman is the co-owner and operator of the Anchor Inn. Good morning, Wilma.
4: Hi, good morning, Bernice.
0: Well, before we get into the details of this season extension program, just give me an idea, Wilma, what has the summer tourism season been like for your business?
4: Oh my goodness, it has been a busy season. In the last few years after COVID, we've seen travel increase year over year. And this summer has certainly been a very, very busy year for us, especially in Twillingate. We've seen a lot of visitors.
0: And Wilma, where are people coming from?
4: We see them from around the world, truly. We see lots of visitors in Twillingate, in particular from Europe. We see them from the US, our US friends come and visit us, and then we see them from elsewhere in Canada. Our Canadian friends have us on their bucket list.
0: Now, Jerry, you're looking more at the big picture and not just as an individual business owner. What would you say about how this season has gone in the Twillingate area?
3: Well, this year, actually, it started so much earlier. Early May, people started coming in, and extends right into October, the end of September into October. Seeing a lot of cars from Quebec and then moving into Ontario. I live right on the main road, and sometimes it takes me 10 minutes to get out of the driveway. It's been very busy.
0: Jerry, I mean, it must be very gratifying for you as someone who's with Grow Twillingate that you're seeing this now. This is happening.
3: Oh, very much so. The season, well, we started way back, I believe this is our 11th year of the Unscripted and festival in September. And it's been wonderful because it helps the businesses. It's the population base here is not large as over the years it's kind of gotten smaller. But when people are coming in, it's so much better for business and for the whole community, and they just feel so much better about themselves and about ourselves and what's happening here. So I'm really proud to be part of the Unscripted, especially in the fall, and of Grow Twillingate and all the other projects we do.
0: Aaron, I want to ask you, tell us about this Twillingate Fall Season Extension Action Plan. What's that all about?
2: So the action plan was developed by Adventure Central, as well as they did some sessions with industry stakeholders and operators and got together to form the action plan. And the idea is to extend the season beyond the spring and summer season here, which is quite busy. So we will be supporting development of extension products and helping provide training sessions to local tourism operators on topics that will help them get fall market ready so that they can extend into the fall, and also to help promote resources that help encourage the season extension. A lot of work already has been done here in Twillingate and area over the years, so we are kind of this project is building on that work that has already started, so just to help the operators extend their season, so that way the visitors that are coming in the fall, that they can have, that we encourage more to come, but they have a consistent experience whenever they come.
0: Aaron, where are you now with your work in helping Twillingate with this?
2: Well, I just started. So the action plan was created earlier this year, and I was hired on in August. So it's a bit of a late start for this particular fall, but we are starting with building some of the foundation work. So gathering data, so interviewing the operators to see how their fall season has gone this year or is going. And we have some surveys out that we'll be able to gather some data from the visitors themselves to see where there are challenges when they come in the fall, as well as where we're doing well. And then we're going to be holding coffee breaks, where we'll be offering, partnering with experts to provide training sessions to operators to help them get fall market ready for this year or for next year.
0: Wilma, I want to ask you, I mean, what are some of the misconceptions you think that might be out there when it comes to tourists who might want to be looking around our province, but coming to Twillingate in the fall, maybe they're thinking this is not the time to do that?
4: I think there is a big misconception. It's not the time to do that because, you know, we do not close our doors on Labor Day or at Labor Day weekend. We just had the Unscripted Festival in September. We had the Rock Cut Ultra Marathon at the end of September. The Anchor Inn has the Rocktober Feast still in 2 weeks' time. There is a lot happening, and you know, it is beautiful this time of year. We are fortunate to have an extensive trail system, hiking trail system in Twillingate, the Rock Cut Trails. Those trails are exquisite this time of year. The fall foliage is out, berry picking is a wonderful activity. And then our coastal scenery, what that many of our visitors come for, is spectacular this time of year. We can still find you fresh seafood. I was just fortunate last week. I was walking around Back Harbour, and a fisherman was kind. He was busy cleaning his catch of the morning and said, "Would you like a fillet to take home?" And of course, you know, what a wonderful experience. And I think he does that for any visitor that comes by. Not that I want to, you know, harm his business and encourage unnecessary traffic, but you know, there's a lot to do still. We still have live entertainment until recently, a week or so ago, we had live entertainment every night. So the misconception perhaps that Twillingate closes its doors or Newfoundland closes its doors early in September, I think is wrong. We miss out on wonderful travel opportunities. And we see that more and more folks clue into the fact that it's a beautiful time to travel to our province and to Twillingate.
0: Jerry, what are we seeing in terms of an increase in the number of visitors that are around in September, even now into October?
3: I think what we're seeing is that we have a lot of younger retired people, and they like to travel in kind of the off-season because it's not as busy. We've seen a lot of people come, especially for the Rock Cut Marathon, and it's amazing the number of people come in. And for the Unscripted, we try to bring in as many events that we can so that we're enticed. Give people something to do. We've always said that if you come to a place, it's great during the day to have trails and whatever else, but you need entertainment at night. And what we're finding over the years is that there is entertainment here pretty well every night of the week. And coming up now, we're just closing down the season, but it's a lot later than it used to be.
0: Yeah, and just, Jerry, if you have a moment to share with us about the Unscripted Festival for people who don't know what it is.
3: Well, Unscripted itself just means, well, you never really know what's going to happen. There are some the events that we plan. We try to bring in entertainment. This past season we had Kitchen Party, which was a wonderful, wonderful concert. And then we bring in a movie, and we'll have some food events and some activities on the go that that people can get involved in and the community can get involved in. This year we've had posters up where you could go and just draw your own picture, or we had a community mural that was being constructed and painted. But the big thing, a big draw, I think most of it is food and entertainment.
0: Wilma, I want to ask you about staffing, because I know I hear all the time from small communities, you know, that it's difficult to get enough workers for the summer tourist season. So how do you manage that then even further into the fall?
4: The news, I have to say that our staff are tired, but they are still smiling and ready to welcome guests. Staffing is always a challenge in a small community, but you have to be innovative. You have to look at your hiring practices, your HR practices, provide incentives. You know, we have to do it a little differently. Unfortunately, we lose some of our younger staff at the end of the summer when they go back to school. We have a few summer students that they're an important part of our tourism industry. And we are fortunate at the Anchorian that we have a large group of staff that have been with us for a very long time, longer than 30 years for one of them.
0: Incredible.
4: But it is certainly an issue. We also struggle with things like accommodation in a busy tourism destination. Where do people stay when they come into work in our community? So in our case, we developed staff housing that's available. So, you know, we have to think about it a little differently in how we manage our human resources, how we remunerate, how we incentivize, and then sometimes a little out-of-the-box staff accommodation and such. But it is not easy, and we have a number of folks who come from elsewhere to work for in the community for the season. More and more so, I see that. We just have to be smarter about it, really, because it's a problem that won't go away. But we are very fortunate in Dwellinga that we still have staff available that love the tourism industry. They love welcoming people.
0: Erin, are you building on the successes of some other areas of the province or country when it comes to extending the season?
2: Yeah, we're definitely doing some research and looking at where who's done well and maybe taking some inspiration for that. Within Newfoundland, Go Western actually has a season extension project as well that they started last year. And I think Destination St. John's also has one. So we've been in contact with them to see where their successes have been with this project to help us build ours. So we're not really building from the ground up. We have something to look to, but doing some research and seeing where festivals or just season extension in general has succeeded in other regions.
0: Wilma, what are you hoping to gain from this collaboration with Adventure Central Newfoundland now on this project?
4: We are so excited about the project and having Erin on board. I think that season extension, we've seen, well, in my time, 16 years in Twillingate, I've seen the season extend in that period of for about 9 weeks. That's both the fall and the spring.
0: Wow.
4: And there's a lot more that we can do. You know, I think there are two aspects of it, particularly. One is collaboration. As a group in Twillingate, we have to come together and plan together as to what else we can do, because I think the magic is going to lie in collaboration, creating new activities, events, and incentives, reasons for people to travel. And then I think the other side of it is private initiative. I think it cannot only be Adventure Central, the Department of Tourism in Newfoundland Labrador, that pushes the rock uphill for us. But a lot of our success in Twillingate comes from private enterprise. The recent Rock Cut Ultra Marathon to me is an example of a private initiative that has been exceptionally successful. And it's for us, I think, a model we can look to. What else can we develop and not always depend on public's or government support? However, I think if you combine that, the support that is so willingly there already, government has shown that it is willing to partner with us and help. I think the other side is then collaboration in our region so that we maximize the opportunities. And then just encourage operators to think innovatively about new initiatives, and be afraid to do private initiatives. It doesn't always need to be a festival with public support or government support.
0: Well, I'm going to leave it there for this morning. I feel like we should talk again and see how it's going down the road. Thank you to all three of you for joining me.
3: Well, thanks for having us.
4: You're welcome. Thank you.
0: Jerry Poirier is chair of Grow Twillingate. Wilma Hartman is the co-owner and operator of the Anchor Inn. And Erin D. Richard is the season extension coordinator at Adventure Central Newfoundland. Very exciting to hear about how the season is being expanded for tourism across the province in various areas of Newfoundland and Labrador. Let us know your thoughts. How do you think this province should be working to gain visitors at that time of the year, in the fall or in the spring. Our number for our talkback line is 1-800-777-0990. What needs to happen? What's standing in the way of expanding on that tourism season that we've been enjoying for many years? The news is coming up next at 8 o'clock.
5: This is CBC News for Newfoundland and Labrador. I'm Sarah Blackmore. Good morning. Two people have died in Labrador following an accident on the water near Nain. That's according to a social media post by Mushwa Innu First Nation, who says that yesterday, two members lost their lives in a tragic accident. Many government representatives are expressing their condolences on Facebook, including Premier Tony Wakeham and Labrador Affairs Minister Leela Evans, who says Nain's volunteer search and rescue members answered the call to the boating accident. Well, turning now to Quebec, where today residents in that province will elect their next government. And it comes as officials in Newfoundland and Labrador hope to move forward with a new agreement on Churchill Falls electricity. But details of the agreement could depend on Quebec's election results. CBC's Madison Taylor explains.
6: Voters in Quebec are headed to the polls to elect their next government. But eyes in this province are keeping tabs on the outcome. The elected party will have a decision to make on Churchill Falls, which was a major campaign issue for voters and candidates during Newfoundland and Labrador's last election. Not so much in Quebec. Conrad Jakubowski has written extensively about Churchill Falls for the Globe and Mail.
7: There are very few people who will go to the polls on Monday or went to the advance polls last weekend voting based on Churchill Falls.
6: Whoever forms government can control where to take the new, non-binding agreement, a deal this province voted to proceed with last month by a narrow margin. That deal was announced by CAQ leader Christine Frechette, Prime Minister Mark Carney and Premier Tony Wakeham in August. But the CAQ has been trailing in the polls, with the Parti Québécois ahead. PQ leader Paul St-Pierre Plamondon told reporters in September he wouldn't tear it up, but his party is committed to doing a due diligence review. Despite that uncertainty, Wakeham says he's not worried.
8: It's a wait and see, and certainly we'll know after Monday.
6: Votes will be counted tonight, but Wakeham says it's a deal that holds up, no matter who forms government. Madison Taylor, CBC News, St. John's.
5: Well, Suncor is selling its ownership in multiple offshore projects in this province. The oil company is divesting from Terra Nova, White Rose, and West White Rose, selling the interests to British-based Ithaca Energy. The sale is worth $1.2 billion Canadian in cash now, and there could be an additional contingent payment of up to $350 million Canadian based on future oil prices. Ithaca says the acquisition marks its first international deal, and it's expected to be finalized early next year. Meanwhile, Suncor says it will retain its interests in Hebron and Hibernia. Well, one environmental fundraiser in St. John's is nearing four decades in action. Well, that's the sound of over 2,000 rubber ducks getting launched into Rennie's River at the 38th annual Rubber Duck Race in St. John's yesterday. The fundraiser aims to help conserve and educate the public about our ecosystems. The money raised goes to the Lily Pad Child Care Center and the Fluvarium, an environmental education center located in Pippi Park. Chantelle Butler is the executive director of the Kittivitty Rennie's River Development Foundation, and she says the event has grown and changed over the years.
9: Well, we've been there for a very long time. And like I said, you know, just come by and support us. We're here. We're a nonprofit. We're supporting the environment every single day. And we have like frogs, we have fish, we have an underwater viewing stream. So it's pretty unique.
5: At the end, volunteers waded into the river to collect each duck at the finish line. And the winner took home $2,500. And finally, the new Netflix horror series showcasing this province will premiere this week. Below is not only set in Newfoundland and Labrador, but the province has been front and center in the show's marketing around the world. Executive producer and writer of Below, Jesse McEwen, says he's been coming to the province for 18 years, and his vision had very specific locations in mind.
10: I had certain places in my head, you know, just from being there. You know, like the Ocean Science Center in Logie Bay and a few others, you know, and I visited a lot of outports. And so I sort of had an amalgamation of an outport sort of in my head. And then I wrote it the way, you know, the story and the characters sort of needed it to go. And then we went out and sort of searched for the perfect town.
5: Well, that perfect town, most shooting happened in Brigus South, but McEwen says they still traveled around often to get other elements or locations that they wanted, always being mindful of making it feel real and not like a postcard. Below premieres this week on Thursday, October 8th. And that is your CBC News for this hour. For more on any of those stories and more, visit our website, cbc.ca/NL. But first, stick around. Your morning show is still going. I'm Sarah Blackmore.
0: Good morning. You are listening to Newfoundland Morning on this Monday morning, October 5th. I'm Bernice Hillier. Coming up in this half hour, the St. Anthony Fire Department helps many towns on the tip of the Great Northern Peninsula when there is an emergency. Their truck is more than 30 years old. We're going to hear about a recent provincial government announcement that will help St. Anthony get a newer, modern pumper truck. And have you seen a black bear this year? You're not alone. The province's Outfitters Association says it believes the population is growing and is posing a threat to caribou. Right now, let's bring you the weather forecast with meteorologist Allison Shepherd.
1: So we have some variable cloudiness across the island. Some people might see a few sunny breaks this morning, but everybody is expected to cloud up through the morning today. We have some weather on the way. Rain is expected to start in southwestern Newfoundland by noon today, and then it's going to spread up the west coast and through northeastern Newfoundland, reaching, you know, the northern peninsula and northeastern Newfoundland and southeastern Labrador by this evening. The heaviest amounts we have forecast are along the south coast. They could see anywhere between 25 to 35 millimeters, and that's the same for southeastern Labrador as well. The rain really is expected to, you know, start in the southwest today, continue through the day and tonight, and really it's tomorrow before things start to taper off. We do have some lingering showers just along the west coast for tomorrow. We also have some strengthening winds with this system. Southeasterlies are going to pick up today. We have wind warnings in effect for Ruckhouse and the Bay St. George area. Ruckhouse winds are picking up, gusting up to 110 kilometers by later this afternoon and into the evening. And along the west coast, slightly further north, in the Bay St. George area, gusts up to 100 kilometers per hour kind of through this evening and into tonight. Highs today right across the island and into southeastern Labrador look like they're going to be about 12 degrees, so pretty consistent. And then tomorrow it looks like temperatures are a bit warmer in the morning, much warmer start tomorrow, even in the low teens, but things are falling off and temperatures are going to fall throughout the afternoon. So most people will be in about the mid-single digits by tomorrow afternoon. So a few things, you know, a bit messy weather for the next couple days. It does look like after that rain starts to taper off tomorrow through midweek, the winds also die out and things look like they'll be much calmer.
0: That is Allison Shepherd at the Gander Weather Office of Environment Canada. Here's what's coming up today in terms of, let's start with power outages. St. David's and Highlands, the power will be going off at 9:30 this morning. That outage will last until 2:30 this afternoon, and that is a notice from Newfoundland Power. A fairly widespread outage tomorrow for Fogo Island, and that is going to be from 1 o'clock tomorrow afternoon until 5 o'clock. Newfoundland and Labrador Hydro says that will affect customers on Fogo Island as they're doing some upgrades there. And a couple of road closures, one in Deer Lake today, starting in front of the Driftwood Inn. Upper Nicholsville Road will be closed to through traffic, and that's going to start today but continue throughout the week. Traffic is being detoured by way of Church Street, so that's in the town of Deer Lake. Carberry's Road in Corner Brook is going to be closed from Sunny Slope Drive to Silver Street. That's starting at 9 o'clock this morning, and that road closure as well expected to last for 5 days. Marine Atlantic ferries aren't sailing this morning, and there may be an impact on sailings this evening, tomorrow, and early Wednesday morning. Labrador Marine says they're cancellations are possible for the Kayak W starting tomorrow afternoon right through until Wednesday afternoon. And some other ferry services as well affected by the high winds we're getting on the south coast. So the ferry for La Poyle is stormbound in La Poyle. The Marine Trader has made the decision it won't be traveling today. And the Francois Grey River Ferry is stormbound in the port of Grand Bank, we are told. The Ramia Grey River service could be interrupted at any time because of the weather. So that's the word on the South Coast ferries. On the Northeast Coast, it looks like everything is operating on schedule. So good news for travelers there. It is 9 minutes after 8 o'clock here on CBC Radio 1. Fire departments on the West Coast and Northern Peninsula have some new equipment, or soon will, to help them do their work. There are new pumper trucks, updated equipment, and enhanced protective gear for fire services. In Stephenville, there's money for a pumper truck for the Stephenville Fire Department, more than $11,000 for fire equipment for Cape St. George, more than $9,000 for equipment for the Port-au-Port Fire Department, and $15,000 for Stephenville, Kippens, and Lourdes to purchase 15 sets of wildland coveralls. And there is funding for the St. Anthony and Port-au-Choix fire departments as well. The announcements come as a result of the province's Fire Protection Vehicle and Equipment Grant Program. Fleeman Forsey is Minister of Forestry, Agriculture, and Lands. He spoke with CBC's Abby Cole after the announcement in St. Anthony last week.
11: It was some equipment for the St. Anthony Fire Department and also equipment for Port-au-Choix and Volunteer Fire Department. And we are investing $616,000 for a pumper truck for the St. Anthony Fire Department, as well as $10,000 for Port-au-Choix.
12: So tell me about why you chose, you know, the St. Anthony Volunteer Fire Department, you know, to make this announcement today.
11: Yes, it's, certainly it was great to be in St. Anthony, actually. And again, you know, it's part of our investment into all our fire departments across Newfoundland and Labrador. This budget, we put $7 million into emergency services. 4.16 went to tools and equipment, of course. And there's in the application processes, you know, through the Fire and Emergency Services, some got tools and equipment, and some got trucks and pumper trucks and that stuff. So it's great to have that sort of investment into the our fire departments throughout Newfoundland and Labrador. They do so much for our communities, and they protect our communities. And it's also part of our platform of safer communities. We are certainly glad to make that investment into our fire departments.
0: That was Minister of Forestry, Agriculture and Lands, Fleeman Forsey, speaking with CBC's Abby Cole. As mentioned, St. Anthony is one of the communities that will benefit from the provincial money. Brad Johannesson is Assistant Chief with the St. Anthony Fire Department, and he joins us on the line this morning. Good morning to you, Assistant Chief Johannesson.
13: Good morning. Just call me Brad. Good morning, Bernice.
0: Good morning, Brad. What does this funding mean to your department? Just talk a little bit about what a new pumper truck is going to mean for you.
13: Well, the new pumper truck will be replacing an older vehicle that we have now. It's from, I can't be sure, but the mid-90s, so it's going on 30 years old, and parts are getting harder to find, and we're starting to have problems. So it's nice now we get to upgrade and have a newer vehicle, more reliable, more capable.
0: Brad, I understand this has been a long time coming, and it's something that you worked on even when you were on council yourself. Tell us a little bit about this process.
13: Yeah, it was. I was on council for 8 years prior to this term. I know for at least 4 years we sent in applications through Foreign Emergency Services, and it takes a while for, I guess, the decisions to get made. And we were lucky enough to be selected, I guess.
0: What kind of limitations does a fire department face when it's dealing with older equipment? Like you said, you can't even get parts maybe at times to do the repairs that are needed.
13: Well, that's the thing. Any older vehicle, you don't know what's going to happen. One day it might not start. One day you might have something fail, and you got to find parts. And that's not acceptable when it comes to a fire truck that needs to start, needs to go, needs to work.
0: Yeah, no, absolutely. I mean, it's really an impediment to the work that you do, but it's obviously a threat to public safety, too, to not have things working as they should. It's not just the town of St. Anthony, we should say, that will benefit. So what other areas does your department serve as well?
13: Well, we do mutual aid for a few nearby departments, St. Anthony, Griggett, and even as far as Mainbrook at times. We cover the highway route to and including the airport, which is about 50 kilometers outside of town. And immediately around St. Anthony, we have five smaller communities that don't have a fire department, so we're responsible for those as well. So it's basically the whole, most of the tip of the Northern Peninsula is at least partially served or helped by us. So now this truck will greatly enhance our capability and our response times.
0: Now, we should say, I mean, the money's been announced now, $616,000 for a pumper truck for the St. Anthony Fire Department. But do you have any idea when you're actually going to get this truck?
13: Well, from what I understand, the truck hasn't been started to be made yet. So it takes, I think, exact, I was told, was 15 to 17 months. But still, that's better than nothing.
0: Yeah, it's great for sure that you have this new truck now in the works, at least. I understand you're also hoping to get a new fire hall constructed. Talk a little bit about that project.
13: Mm-hmm. Well, another project of ours on my council terms was we trying to get a fire hall started. We've saved money. We've bought a piece of land. Government has given us some money to go towards it, but it seems like the cost can never go down enough to work out for everyone. So every time it goes back to the engineers and goes back to tender, it seems like the price keeps going up and going up and going up, and we're a few million dollars short here now. So
0: what happens next with that project?
13: Well, I'm not on council anymore, so you'd have to speak to them to get the current details.
0: For sure.
13: From what I understand, is all still in the process. Everybody's still working together, and something will happen. It's just a matter of when.
0: Brad, you talked about, you know, you were on council and now you're the assistant chief with the fire department. What does it take out of all of you that give so generously of your time to serve your communities? I mean, and then I guess to be running up sometimes against, you know, obstacles that have to be overcome.
13: Oh, that's it. My opinion is someone got to do it and I'm willing to do it. And I've got a full team of people that are also willing to do it, help out however they can. So,
0: what else is needed for the fire department?
13: Our fire department is very well stocked, actually. We got a great bunch of people. We got a great town council that supports us. The provincial government supports us. I'm not saying the only thing we needed was a fire truck, but we desperately needed a fire truck, and we need a new fire hall because ours is getting pretty old. But other than that, we're fairly well stocked.
0: And at a time when I guess fire is sort of top of mind for many of us, we're thinking about the fact that those wildfires, of last summer, they're still very much top of mind.
13: Yep.
0: We
13: applied for one of those gold medic firefighting skids.
0: Right.
13: We received this spring, so that was nice as well. So we got that. We can put it in the back of our truck just in case we need it.
0: You're well equipped. But obviously more to come. And Brad, maybe we'll speak again about some announcements down the line.
13: Anytime.
0: All right. Thanks so much for joining us.
13: Thank you so much. Have a great day.
0: You too. That is Assistant Chief Brad Johannesson with the St. Anthony Fire Department. They just received word that they are getting a new pumper truck.

0: 20 minutes after 8 o'clock. Black bears are a nuisance in a number of communities this fall. We've heard about black bears in Rocky Harbor, Trout River, and in Pasadena. A Pasadena woman and the town's mayor spoke with us nearly a month ago about what was happening in that town with bears coming around to get into garbage cans and barbecues. Wildlife officials have set traps in Pasadena to capture the bears, but those traps don't seem to be working. If you missed those stories, here's a clip from the town's mayor, Darren Gardner.
1: It's not that uncommon. I mean, we are a countryside community. We live in the country. In my recent memory, I don't recall seeing two, three bears, for this long a period. So, I can't say it's really concerning. They are black bears. They're usually fairly docile, but it's certainly an inconvenience.
0: And that is the mayor of Pasadena, Darren Gardner, speaking a few weeks ago with us here at Newfoundland Morning. And as he said, black bear sightings are not uncommon for this time of year, but it does seem like people are seeing more of the animal this fall. Corey Foster is the executive director with the Newfoundland and Labrador Outfitters Association. CBC's Amy Feehan spoke with him about the black bear population.
2: So the majority of my outfitters that I've spoken to, who all big game outfitters are very active in the country now, hunting with non-residents who are here from all over the world. The ones that I've spoken to where black bears have come up in conversation, all but one have said they're seeing a tremendous amount of black bears again this year. The population seems very healthy.
3: What concerns does that raise for you, seeing that these numbers are high this year?
2: Well, I guess we've been seeing it now for a number of years. The biggest concern is black bears are one of the primary predators for caribou calves. And we know the challenges that our caribou population are facing, not only here on the island, but in Labrador as well. And we know science has told us that black bear is one of the main predators and is definitely one of the reasons, I guess, why our caribou population is a species of concern and being watched very closely.
3: What do you think needs to be done to fix this, to make sure that they're not going after too much of the caribou population?
2: I think there's a whole bunch of things that can be talked about in terms of what can be done with the black bear. But I think most importantly right now, what we need to know what the black bear population is. The Department of Wildlife, I guess FFA, they have no science, no surveys on black bear. And we've been in talks with them now for a number of years on how our organization and industry can help the Department of Wildlife gain some crucial information on the black bear population. So before anything can really be done, I would think, in any mass, we really need to understand how the population sits here on the island and then determine a path forward. I mean, if you look at, we have the canid incentive program for canids here in Newfoundland and Labrador. And that was a proposal that was given to us by the Department of Wildlife. And I guess our board of directors and our members agreed that it was a great idea. We created a partnership. And now we're helping, assist science in terms of the canids here on the island, understanding where they are, how many they are, so on and so forth. So, that project works really well. There might be an opportunity for something like that in the future with black bear. But again, we really need to have some science on it in terms of the population first before any real path forward can be chosen from our perspective.
3: Do you know why there's not a concrete number from wildlife on black bear populations and why they haven't done black bear surveying?
2: To be completely honest with you, I wouldn't want to speak on behalf of the Department of Wildlife, and I'm really not sure what the reason is. So I couldn't answer that question.
3: Okay. We know that black bears hanging around communities this time of year is not uncommon to see. We've seen reports of them, getting into people's garbage, wandering around, wooded areas of communities. But we're seeing some cases where they've been hard to trap. Corey, I'm just wondering from your experience, are black bears clever enough to avoid traps set out for them?
2: I would think absolutely. We know very well that the black bear population here in Newfoundland and Labrador are very smart animals. As it relates to an industry for hunting the black bear, I mean, you know, we have to do what's called bait. You got to bait, put out bait for black bears if you're going to be hunting black bears, sometimes weeks in advance, to be able to hunt black bears, to be able to bring non-residents in to hunt the black bear, because they're pretty elusive. You know, again, we have outfitters, hunters, guides that see them in the country quite often, and that's why we think that the population is probably higher than what it has been in the past. But they're very smart, clever animals. Recently, we were made aware of a situation in a small town here in Newfoundland where a female and her cubs were captured and relocated quite as far away from the community that they were captured in, and in a matter of days, they were back in the community again. So they're definitely a population of species not to be undermined. And in terms of them avoiding traps, I mean, if they can make it a very long distance over just a couple of days back to where they were taken from, we know full well that they can probably manage to avoid a trap. And there's all sorts of things, you know, in terms of garbage being left around, food sources and stuff that attract bears. And if they can get it elsewhere, and I guess they're getting it elsewhere.
3: And Corey, in terms of people you're speaking to or coming to the province, you know, looking to hunt black bears, how many people are coming and looking for black bears? Is it common here?
2: So we only have a couple of outfitters who exclusively offer a black bear hunt. Just to put it in context, there's just over 160 non-resident big game outfitter allocations in the industry. That are owned by just under 100, I'll say, entrepreneurs, for lack of a better word. And the majority of those don't exclusively offer a black bear hunt. But the ones that do, I would say you're probably bringing in maybe 200 to 300 non-resident hunters a year. All of our big game outfitters have a black bear allocation. And lots of times a hunter will take a bear as an add-on. So if they're out in the country and they're hunting moose, they can also hunt black bear as well. But again, you know, you're not talking in the thousands of non-resident hunters doing this. You're talking in the hundreds, probably 600 to 700 a year, perhaps. So there's lots of room there for that to grow. But again, it's figuring out how to do that, how to make it more enticing. We really need to understand the population first, and figure out some stuff afterwards in terms of how to move forward if there are challenges with the population in terms of its size.
0: Corey Foster is executive director with the Newfoundland and Labrador Outfitters Association. CBC has asked for an interview with the Department of Forestry, Agriculture and Lands about black bear. The department says they're working on the request. In the meantime, I just had a message and a photo sent in to me by a listener saying there are a couple of moose on the side of the Trans-Canada Highway just west of Boy Scout Road, he refers to it as, which is near George's Lake. So just west of Cornerbrook on the Trans-Canada Highway. A couple of moose there to keep your eyes open for.
4: Coming up Monday on The Signal, demand for affordable child care spaces has been in high demand. The province tried to push operators to a 100% intake, but got pushback. Operators say the situation is more complex. What comes next? We will dive into the reality of child care in this province Monday on The Signal with me, Adam Walsh.
0: Coming up in the next half hour, 45 days of searching for their missing dog has paid off. We're going to hear about a joyful reunion between Reed the dog and his family, who never gave up hope. The news is next.
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6: 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As an up-and-coming musician, Colin James jumped at the opportunity to open for his musical hero, Stevie Ray Vaughan. Trouble was, Colin didn't have a band at the time. He'll tell you about that important moment in his life and how growing up in Regina's Quaker community shaped him.
5: 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The CBC News is next. Coming up in half an hour, it's The Current with Matt Galloway.
7: The historian Jill Lepore says we are approaching the end of the liberal nation state as technology is changing how we're governed and how citizens engage with politics. We'll speak with Jill Lepore about how we can still change course.

0: 250,000 units annually. Mathieu Laberge is CMHC's chief economist.
1: We still need to keep doubling the pace of current housing starts if we are to restore 2019 affordability across the country.
2: We're doing everything we can to modernize the industry and make sure that we can build faster.
0: Federal Housing Minister Gregor Robertson says part of the solution is speeding up approvals and building more modular, factory-built housing to shorten construction timelines. Philippe de Montigny, CBC News, Toronto.
3: Three female journalists are accusing Indian police of sexual harassment. The journalists say they were touched inappropriately while trying to do their job. The country has been had seen widespread protests against the country's voter rolls, and police have taken a number of protesters into custody. Susan Ormiston has more from Mumbai.
4: Young women protesters strained to get past metal barricades outside a Delhi police station this morning, pushed back by female officers. They're demanding official charges against police whom they say manhandled female journalists at a large demonstration Saturday, inappropriately touching them. Three journalists have accused police of sexual harassment. Today, 17 demonstrators were rounded up, including one of the journalists, and pushed into a police van. A young man sticks his head out the window to say, "We've been here since last night and the police are detaining us horribly." Delhi police say they are looking into the complaints, which have been transferred to their criminal branch. The Press Club of India says it was shocked and that journalists must be allowed to work freely without fear. Street protests are growing. Since last week, thousands in Mumbai and Delhi have been trying to force the country's chief elections commissioner out of his job, accusing him of political interference. The commission denies all of it.
5: Every voice will speak back.
4: Every voice will rise up to remove you, she says. Opposition parties are seizing the moment to put more pressure on the government of Narendra Modi. Several hundred have been detained, with more street action planned for this week. Susan Ormiston, CBC News, Mumbai.
3: In Madrid.
6: Tras informar como corresponde al jefe del Estado, he decidido convocar...
3: Spain's Prime Minister Pedro Sanchez calls a snap election. It comes after days of protests over the country's housing crisis. The government's new housing bills were voted down in Parliament. It follows controversial eviction of an 87-year-old woman from her home in Madrid. Spain's housing crisis is in the spotlight. Pedro Sanchez has been Spain's prime minister since 2018. He has led a coalition minority government since 2023. Sanchez has been restricted in what bills he can move through Parliament. The socialist leader will be up against the Conservative Popular Party. It already holds most seats in Parliament. Spaniards will vote on November 29th. And finally, Australia has chosen its animal for the 2032 Olympics and Paralympics. That is a cockatoo. And the cockatoo beat out the kangaroo, koala, and the bin chicken to become the emblem of the games. It shows the crest of a pink cockatoo. The shape resembles the host state of Queensland. Organizers say First Nations elements were also included in the emblem. Cockatoos are seen as messengers who hold strong cultural meaning for many communities. The 2032 Olympics will be Australia's third as host. It also hosted the 2000 Games in Sydney and the 1956 Games in Melbourne. That is the latest national and international news from World Report. I'm Marcia Young.
7: To Newfoundland Morning on CBC Radio 1, I'm Bernice Hillier. A reminder that there's been a moose sighting just west of Cornerbrook. We had a note from a listener and a photo sent to us. The That moose is on the Trans-Canada Highway, or near the Trans-Canada, I should say, on the side of the road, near George's Lake. So just west of Boy Scout Road is how it's been described. So that's the word about a wildlife sighting this morning. We always value when you call in or send messages about wildlife sightings across our region. You can get in touch, newfoundlandmorning@cbc.ca. Coming up in this half hour, later in the half hour, we've got Matt Brand with sports news this morning. But first, let's get to a really good news story. A family from Corner Brook, now living in Glovertown, is celebrating a homecoming. Their dog, Reed, had been missing since late August. He had wandered off after a car accident near Gander. His family never stopped searching for him. Early yesterday morning, 45 days after he disappeared, 45 days, Reed was found at last. This morning, one of Reed's owners, Carmel, joins me on the line. Good morning.
8: Good morning, Bernice.
7: Well, Carmel, I've seen a photo of you hugging into Reed yesterday. Tell us what that moment was like.
8: I don't even know how to describe it, to be honest. It was like, you know, as time went on and days and days and days, we were, you know, we were trying to keep our spirits up, trying, you know, we were convinced he was still around. We kept hearing that he was around, but we were at a point where, how are we going to get him? You know, we didn't know how are we going to get Reed back. And when I got him yesterday morning, my son was with me. It was, I can't even describe the feeling. It was, we were so frightened that he wouldn't go into the cage, but yet we were, you know, almost willing him into the cage. It was just an amazing feeling.
7: How is Reed?
8: He's doing okay. We're actually here now waiting to see the vet this morning. And that's, you know, mostly for a checkup to just make sure that there's no injuries that he had from the accident. And just, you know, he's got some sores on his skin and stuff. His paws are sore, that kind of thing. But like overall, he seems to be well.
7: Karma, what convinced you to keep looking for him? How did you, I guess, find the courage to keep up hope that he was still alive? He was still out there somewhere.
8: It was hard, to be honest, because, like, you know, I mean, for us, he was our pet that was spoiled rotten and spent all his time lounging in the house and had never been out on his own. And we spent, like, the first 19 days that he was missing, we didn't hear anything. There was no sightings, nothing. And, you know, it was really, really getting to a point where we were wondering, to be honest, is he still alive? And then the other side of it is we said, well, we're not giving up. We have no reason to think that he's not alive. So we're just going to keep going until we find him.
7: 19 days with no sightings. How did you even know where you should look?
8: We just went back to that crash site area. We kept, you know, in the woods there behind where Lorenzo had his accident. We focused on that area. We had some people, a lot of people actually, that were in the woods looking for him. I mean, it was amazing the amount of people that came out to try and help find Reed. But again, there was no evidence in the woods. There was nothing. He, you know, his collar, we know now he had slipped his collar. There, nobody picked up that. Nobody saw any sign of him whatsoever. It was just probably the most terrible part of the whole 45 days, right?
7: And what can you tell us about how you finally managed to find him and get him to you?
8: Well, initially, after the 19 days, he showed up on a surveillance camera out by Twin Ponds, which is just outside of Gander. And that was the first day that we actually saw that, yep, he is there. He's still alive.
7: Wow.
8: And then I think the next day he showed up at Joe Bat's Pond, and he was out there for a period of time. And then he, for some reason, on Monday, he decided he was going to make his debut in Gander. And that's when it really started to blow up, because with so many people around, I mean, we were getting calls almost continuously that, you know, I'd seen Reed, we saw Reed, we think it's him, that, you know. And so we really then, I guess, focused on the Gander area. We had three live traps set up in Gander for him. And I mean, people would call and we would just run to the area. But we realized too that he didn't recognize us either, because I guess, and I learned this as, you know, going through this whole experience, that his adrenaline was so high that he wasn't even able to calm himself down to see who was around him, who would be calling out to him. And that's kind of why we were saying to people, you know, don't call out to him, because all he's hearing is there's a threat, right? So it was really hard to get my head around the fact that my dog didn't recognize me anymore. Like, that was really hard to accept.
7: And now he certainly does.
8: Oh my goodness. When we went to, like, we caught him in the live trap, and somebody texted me and said, Reed's across the street from, you know, and it was the person who had the trap in their yard. And my first thoughts was to go there. And then I realized if I go there, I'm going to drive him away. I'm going to frighten him. So I had a trail camera on the trap, and I watched him walk around it, go away from it. And I was just like, please just go in the trap. Please go in, right?
7: Oh,
8: and
7: my.
8: Eventually he went inside it, and you could see like where he stepped on the lever that triggered the door to close. And I called my son, who was in Gander with me, and I said, Josh, he's in the trap, right? And I think he was in the trap 7 minutes before we got there, right?
7: What do you want to say about the help that you received in looking for Reed? Because so many people were so supportive, weren't they?
8: Oh my goodness. I don't even know where to begin to say how much we appreciated the help of everybody in this province and even outside of the province, to be honest with you. Right? I mean, my family were, and Lorenzo's family were 100% supportive. Like, you know, I'd call my brother and say, we got to move the trap, and he'd be there. My kids were back and forth here as much as they could. My daughter in Cornerbrook was like on the social media part. Lorenzo's sister was doing a site as well. But strangers who we'd never met before in our life, where, you know, I mean, we met some fantastic people. Jackie Mack, she's a lady from St. John's who has like an enormous amount of experience in tracking animals. She provided so much guidance to us. Without her, we would never have gotten Reed, I don't think, right? And we met a couple in Gander, Melissa Grace and Jamie Norman, who never knew existed before that day. And we met them the next day at the crash site. And they have been part of helping us from day one. Like every single day, those two people have put time into helping us find our dog. We had a company from Springdale area, Newfoundland Labrador Vegetation Control, and Randy Green, who was the actual person that came out to help with a thermal drone, provided that service, you know, searched the area. We had people calling and saying, what do you need from me? You want to go on my property? You want to take my quad? It was amazing. Like, people were willing to do anything to help us find Reed. It was just so amazing.
7: Carmel, how do you think he survived?
8: He's a warrior, I think. And I mean, we didn't give him enough credit because we thought that, you know, we'd get him the next day. Like, mm-hmm. We thought he'd be sitting there waiting for us when we went back to the crash site. But he, I guess from the trauma of the accident, he ran, and then he you know, got into the survival mode and just to try and keep himself safe. Now, people have told me that are familiar with the area out there, is so dense that it's really hard to travel through. People said, you know, once he learned the area, he would stick to the trailways. He, you know, he'd travel at night when it was quiet. But where he's such a big dog, like, I guess his threats were a bit different than a smaller one. Like, you know, and I mean, I didn't know that a coyote wouldn't face on Reed because Reed is so big, or that a lynx. I just thought they'd all be out there attacking him, right?
7: What did he eat? Carmel, what do you think?
8: Well, I think he ate, like, you know, if he came across like frogs or like a rabbit, that kind of small animal like that. I mean, he ate something like the you know, like he has lost a lot of weight, but you know, he's clearly been eating in the 45 days he's been gone.
7: My goodness, Carmel, what's next for Reed now? I'm thinking a leash is certainly in the picture. You won't be letting him off leash, that's for sure.
8: Oh, he's saying hi to you now.
7: Oh, hello. Hello, Reed.
8: I'm just going to step out because he's barking at somebody pulled in next to me here. What's next for him?
7: Yeah, I mean, you're bringing him to the vet now, and obviously you're hoping he's doing well when the vet has a chance to have a look.
8: Yes, and, well, tomorrow he's going to be groomed. He's going to have to be completely shaved, so he won't look like the guy in the picture. But that's okay, because that'll grow back. And then it's just going to be keeping him safe, making sure that, you know, for the foreseeable future, we want to make sure that there's no chance of him slipping his leash when we're out with him and taking off, because, you know, he's been really good. He's behaving like his old self, but, like, you know, we do want to make sure that he's not going to run if something startles him or that kind of thing.
7: Carmel, thank you so much for joining us. I know that everyone was overjoyed to see your social media posts yesterday that Reed had been found. Thanks so much.
8: Yes, and just one more person I just realized I wanted to mention, if I could. There's a lady in Gander who went around day after day and put up posters for me. Her name is Stacey Greening, and she just put posters everywhere in the woods. If you go under trail beds in Gander area, you cannot miss a poster of Reed. So she really got that message out there for us too.
7: Remarkable. I saw some of those when I was in Gander for the 9/11 anniversary. I saw some of those posted up around. Thanks so much, Carmel.
8: Thank you for having us on today. And Reed appreciates it as well. He doesn't know he's a celebrity, but we know he's a celebrity.
7: 100%. Carmel, thanks so much.
8: Thank you. Bye-bye.
7: That's Carmel Reed, one of the owners of Reed the dog. He was missing for 45 days. He's a Bernedoodle, and his home now is in Glovertown. He was found early yesterday morning.

0: That's Jane Sibbery with Everything Reminds Me of My Dog. We have sports news now with Matt Brand. Good morning, Matt.
1: Good morning, Bernice.
0: Well, let's start with the NHL. What's happening with the Canadian teams who were on the ice last night?
1: Yeah, looking at some of the late games, and it was the Seattle Kraken pretty big over the Calgary Flames by a score of 6-1. Mackie Samuskevich and Berkeley Catton both had 2 goals for Seattle, and Dustin Wolf had 21 saves for the Flames in the loss, but Wolf has given up 12 goals in his first 2 starts, so the Flames are still winless this season. Coach Ryan Huska says the team may be pressing too hard.
2: Sometimes you're trying a little bit too hard to make a play at a certain time and it ends up in the back of the net. Like, the NHL is an unforgiving league. So when you hope a puck away at times, teams will make you pay in those situations. So it's a matter of us learning from those mistakes and not opening ourselves up right now while we're in this stretch of games that we're in. We're dealing with some adversity right now. Guys will find a way to come together and we'll be able to move on from this.
1: So the Flames will try again for that first win when they host the Avalanche on Thursday night. Up next, the Golden Knights beat the Canucks 3-2 in Vancouver. The Canucks, who had 17 goals through the first 3 games, just couldn't find much offense in this game. One bright spot for the Canucks, though, winger Paul Cotter started the season on a 4-game point scoring streak. He's got 4 goals and 2 assists so far. And so Cotter says, you know, despite this game, they're off to a pretty good start this season.
3: Well, for a team that's everybody in the world has said this is going to be last in the league, I'm pretty happy with how we've been doing. We have a very egoless group, and when you have a room that's that close and willing to get better together, it can take you so far. So I'm going to continue to try and be better, and I think a road trip will help us. Obviously, you're, you know, with your team 24/7 on the road, and I think it should be good for us.
1: And a Canadian team did win yesterday. The Winnipeg Jets, it was 3-2 over the Red Wings in Detroit. Kyle Connor had 2 of Winnipeg's 3 power play goals. Connor also added an assist. And tonight in the NHL, the Jets are in Pittsburgh to play the Penguins, and the Senators are on the road in Boston.
0: And there was some junior hockey happening last night as well.
1: Yeah, that's right. The Newfoundland Regiment beat Rouyn-Noranda 3-2 in overtime. Maddox Marmulak, excuse me for that pronunciation, had the game winner with just 26 seconds into the extra period. St. John Sea Dogs beat the Mooseheads 4-3. That game also went to overtime. Brandon Della Rosebeal had the game winner for St. John. And the Cape Breton Eagles doubled up Moncton 4-2. Moncton scored 2 goals in the final period to make the score look a little more respectable.
0: Major League Baseball playoffs are underway. What happened there?
1: Yeah, with the late game, the Braves beat the Dodgers 3-2. So this game, this series, I should say, now tied at 1 game apiece. Michael Harris led the way for the Braves. He had 3 hits, including a triple plus. He scored the go-ahead run, and Game 3 is slated for Tuesday night in Atlanta. And it was the Milwaukee Brewers 4-3 over the San Diego Padres, and the Padres won it in dramatic fashion. They were down 3-2 headed into the ninth inning, but Milwaukee left fielder Jackson Chourio hit a 2-out single, driving in 2 runs, which was good for the walk-off win. And now the Brewers, who lead the series 2-0, take that lead into Game 3 Tuesday in San Diego.
0: There were lots of close games in the NFL yesterday. What happened in the late game?
1: Yeah, pretty exciting stuff. Carolina Panthers beat the Detroit Lions 32-26, so another close game. Bryce Young, Teteroa McMillan connected for 2 touchdowns. And staying with the NFL, just 1 undefeated team left in the AFC. Both the Kansas City Chiefs and the LA Raiders were undefeated going into their matchup, and it was Kansas City with a 30-27 win. Kansas City running back Kenneth Walker III rushed for 177 yards with 2 touchdowns. And Bernice, that is your Monday in sports.
0: All right, Matt, thank you so much for this.
1: Yep, have a great week.
0: That is Matt Brand with Sports News, filling in for John Hancock this morning. A reminder, there's a rec house wind warning in effect for that area of the province on the southwest coast. So winds expected to gust up to 110 kilometers per hour in the rec house area late this afternoon until this evening. There's also a wind warning in effect for Bay St. George for the same time span tonight in particular. Winds gusting up to 100 kilometers per hour in some areas there. I just had a note about some line painting happening today between Leading Tickles and Point Lymington. So expect that there could be some delays. They say those delays will be under 15 minutes in duration. And that's all the time we have for Newfoundland Morning this morning. I hope you have a great day. I'm Bernice Hillier in Corner Brook. We'll talk to you tomorrow morning.

0: This is CBC News for Newfoundland and Labrador. I'm Sarah Blackmore. Good morning. Two people have died in Labrador following an accident on the water near Nain. That's according to a social media post by Mushwa Innu First Nation, who says that yesterday, two members lost their lives in a tragic accident. Many government representatives are expressing their condolences on Facebook, including Premier Tony Wakeham and Labrador Affairs Minister Leela Evans, who says Nain's volunteer search and rescue members answered the call to the boating accident. Chief Medical Officer of Health Dr. Janice Fitzgerald and Health Minister Jody Wall are speaking to reporters this morning. Details are scarce right now, but the availability is being held inside the Janeway Children's Hospital in St. John's, and it will begin around now at 9 a.m. CBC News will have more details as we learn more about that announcement. And turning now to Quebec, where today residents in that province will elect their next provincial government. And it comes as officials in Newfoundland and Labrador hope to move forward with a new agreement on Churchill Falls electricity. But details of the agreement could depend on Quebec's election results. CBC's Madison Taylor explains.
1: Voters in Quebec are headed to the polls to elect their next government. But eyes in this province are keeping tabs on the outcome. The elected party will have a decision to make on Churchill Falls, which was a major campaign issue for voters and candidates during Newfoundland and Labrador's last election. Not so much in Quebec. Conrad Jakubowski has written extensively about Churchill Falls for the Globe and Mail.
2: There are very few people who will go to the polls on Monday or went to the advance polls last weekend voting based on Churchill Falls.
1: Whoever forms government can control where to take the new, non-binding agreement, a deal this province voted to proceed with last month by a narrow margin. That deal was announced by CAQ leader Christine Frechette, Prime Minister Mark Carney and Premier Tony Wakeham in August. But the CAQ has been trailing in the polls, with the Parti Québécois ahead. PQ leader Paul St-Pierre Plamondon told reporters in September he wouldn't tear it up, but his party is committed to doing a due diligence review. Despite that uncertainty, Wakeham says he's not worried.
3: It's a wait and see, and certainly we'll know after Monday.
1: Votes will be counted tonight, but Wakeham says it's a deal that holds up, no matter who forms government. Madison Taylor, CBC News, St. John's.
0: Well, Suncor is selling its ownership in multiple offshore projects in this province. The oil company is divesting from Terra Nova, White Rose and West White Rose, selling the interests to British-based Ithaca Energy. The sale is worth $1.2 billion in Canadian cash, and there could be an additional contingent payment of up to $350 million Canadian based on future oil prices. Ithaca says the acquisition marks its first international deal, and it's expected to be finalized early next year. Meanwhile, Suncor says it will retain its interests in Hebron and Hibernia. Well, the NL Folk Arts Society's Young Folk at the Hall series will soon return to St. John's. The intensive program is run by folk musician Fergus O'Byrne and was started 25 years ago to help encourage young musicians in the province. Jean Hewson is the president of the Folk Arts Society. She says all the society's programming had been suspended before the beleaguered organization was able to stabilize their finances over the summer. Hewson says part of the importance of the program is to allow up-and-coming musicians to meet one another and potentially form the folk bands of the future.
4: It's a huge impact just on a person to meet other people playing that kind of music. And I think ultimately for people who want to do it professionally as well, you are mentored by some of the greatest people and, you know, people who are professional musicians and doing that. So it's a great opportunity for all those different levels of engagement.
0: Hewson says the return of the program feels like a return to normalcy for the society, and they're excited to see it back. The Young Folk at the Hall program is half filled already, and it starts in November at the LSPU Hall in St. John's. Well, one organization in St. John's is aiming to spread awareness about support available to those affected by cancer. The 2026 Newfoundland and Labrador Cancer Conference for Women was held in St. John's this weekend, where over 130 women who have been diagnosed with cancer gathered together. As the CBC's Abby Cole reports, the event focuses on the community and connection that's often a crucial part of many women's journeys.
5: Like, everybody has awful days, but there's sunshine, there's sunrises.
6: Renee Goss was diagnosed with breast cancer in 2022 and bladder cancer in 2026. Now she is cancer-free and inspiring other women as a guest speaker at a cancer conference in St. John's.
5: Just live. Stop thinking about what yesterday was or what tomorrow might be. Live for today.
6: Conference co-chair Sandria Brown is a breast cancer survivor too, She says there has been a breast cancer conference in the province for years, but it was important to create a conference for women who have been diagnosed with other types of cancer so they too can access a supportive community.
7: They're sharing their experiences, they're sharing the stories, and then women get to identify that their journey looks a lot the same, and it kind of gives a bit of peace to know that you're not the only one.
6: Brown says the event also spreads awareness about resources available to cancer patients and that it spreads the message that there is always a community ready to help. Abby Cole, CBC News, St. John's.
8: And finally, the new Netflix horror series showcasing this province will premiere this week. Below is not only set in Newfoundland and Labrador, but the province has been front and center in the show's marketing around the world. Executive producer and writer of Below, Jesse McEwen, says he's been coming to the province for 18 years and his vision had some very specific locations in mind.
9: I had certain places in my head, you know, just from being there, you know, like the Ocean Science Center in Logie Bay and a few others, you know, and I visited a lot of outports. And so I sort of had an amalgamation of an outport sort of in my head. And then I wrote it the way, you know, the story and the characters sort of needed it to go. And then we went out and sort of searched for the perfect town.
8: Well, that perfect town, most shooting happened in Brigus South. McEwen says, though, they still traveled around and often got other elements or locations that they wanted, always being mindful of making it feel real and not like a postcard. Below premieres this week on Thursday, October 8th. That is your CBC News for this hour on 95.3 FM in Trepassey and on Radio 1 for all Newfoundland and Labrador. I'm Sarah Blackmore. The Current is next.

0: degrees Celsius conditions. Evaluation reports obtained by CBC News say some troops demonstrated a lack of preparations needed to live in Arctic conditions and cited examples. Corey disagrees with the assessment.
1: Every soldier to go up on that exercise had to be cold weather operator qualified.
0: There were over 30 frostbite casualties, and the evaluation also noted problems with dead drone batteries and intermittent satellite coverage. Evaluators said there was an over-reliance on technology. The federal government has made defending the Arctic a major priority and plans to operate troops in the region at least 10 months of the year. The Army says lessons learned in Alaska will be applied to northern exercises this winter. Murray Brewster, CBC News, Ottawa.
2: Well, a new study in medical journal The Lancet urges governments to regulate youth screen time as a public health crisis. Researchers say systemic changes, not parental guilt, are needed to protect kids, offering fresh momentum for Ottawa's proposed digital safety laws. The CBC's Deanna Sumnak-Johnson reports.
3: Screen time among kids and adolescents should be viewed as a public health issue, like smoking or air pollution, says a sweeping new study published in The Lancet. Jay Shaw is one of the authors. He's an associate professor and Canada Research Chair at the University of Toronto.
4: This series presents an argument from public health about how technologies can be made to be health-promoting while preventing the harms.
3: The series of papers reviewed the findings of 2,790 individual studies that involved 9 million participants. A common thread that emerged: excessive screen time causes mental health impacts like depression, anxiety, lack of physical activity, and sleep disruption. But used in a moderate way, it can be educational and an accessibility tool for kids with learning disabilities. The government will likely be looking at these findings as they work out the details of the proposed Safe Social Media Act. Deanna Sumanak-Johnson, CBC News, Toronto.
2: Now to Madrid.
5: Tras informar como corresponde al jefe del Estado.
2: That's Spain's Prime Minister Pedro Sanchez calling a snap election after days of protest over the country's housing crisis. And protests erupted again this weekend after the government's new housing bills were voted down in Parliament. It follows the controversial eviction of an 87-year-old from her home in Madrid, and it has all thrust Spain's housing crisis into the spotlight. Pedro Sanchez has been Spain's Prime Minister since 2018. Spaniards head to the polls on November 29th. And finally, in France. That's the sound of protesters throwing bottles at police in the streets of Paris. Many schools are closed for a second week with students demonstrating for better conditions, angry about what they're calling rundown schools and classrooms, overcrowding and not enough teachers. Between 400 and 500 schools will remain fully or partially closed today. The demonstrations began late last month at a high school in Paris and have since spread across the country. Well, that's your news. As for weather, the story ahead is rain. By this afternoon, most places in the province will have had at least showers or some more significant rainfall, with the south coast of the island in for the most. There's a rainfall warning on the Avalon Peninsula southeast, where from this afternoon into tomorrow morning, 40 to 50 millimeters of rain is possible. There's also a wreck house wind warning in effect. Southeasterly gusts could get up to 110 kilometers an hour in that area. That's your CBC News and weather. I'm Sarah Blackmore.
6: Hello, I'm Matt Galloway, and you're listening to The Current.
7: We have a choice in front of us. AI can either be more like a new renaissance of creativity and discovery, or more like a new industrial revolution of upheaval and disarray.
6: That's Sam Altman, the CEO of OpenAI, the company behind ChatGPT. He was addressing the UN Security Council in September, calling for that body to put in place international artificial intelligence standards.
7: We've been talking about artificial intelligence for years, but it feels different in recent weeks and months. Rapid model progress has made the timeline feel more compressed, the upside more tangible, but also the stakes and the risks more immediate.
6: In recent weeks, tech executives like Sam Altman have been talking about the need for AI development to slow down and even about the potential for that technology to kill all humans within the next decade. But for Pulitzer Prize-winning historian Jill Lepore, there are concerns beyond just what AI is capable of. She says that technology writ large is changing how we're governed and how citizens engage with the political process and each other. Her new book, The Rise and Fall

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4: As an up-and-coming musician, Colin James jumped at the opportunity to open for his musical hero, Stevie Ray Vaughan. Trouble was, Colin didn't have a band at the time. He'll tell you about that important moment in his life and how growing up in Regina's Quaker community shaped him.
5: This is CBC News. I'm Sarah Blackmore. Suncor is selling its ownership in multiple offshore projects in this province. The oil company is divesting from Terra Nova, White Rose, and West White Rose, selling the interests to British-based Ithaca Energy. The sale is worth $1.2 billion in Canadian cash now, and there could be an additional contingent payment of up to $350 million Canadian based on future oil prices. Meanwhile, Suncor says it will retain its interests in Hebron and Hibernia. And turning now to Quebec, where today residents in that province will elect their next government. It comes as officials in Newfoundland and Labrador hope to move forward with a new agreement on Churchill Falls electricity. But details of the agreement could depend on Quebec's election results. The CBC's Madison Taylor explains.
6: Voters in Quebec are headed to the polls to elect their next government. But eyes in this province are keeping tabs on the outcome. The elected party will have a decision to make on Churchill Falls, which was a major campaign issue for voters and candidates.

0: its review. Despite that uncertainty, Wakeham says he's not worried.
1: It's a wait and see, and certainly we'll know after Monday.
0: Votes will be counted tonight, but Wakeham says it's a deal that holds up, no matter who forms government. Madison Taylor, CBC News, St. John's.
2: In international news, the sexual assault controversy surrounding New York State Cornell University is intensifying as a protest is planned for today. It comes after a woman at Cornell said that she was pressured to take drugs at a fraternity house in 2024 before being raped by a group of men, now dubbed the Cornell Seven. Mitch McCann reports from New York.
3: The protest is called Justice for Survivors and is planned to take place at Cornell University today. Organisers are calling for the alleged perpetrators to be expelled or have their degrees revoked. They're also demanding changes to school policies around sexual assault punishments. The saga has ignited a storm of support for the woman known as Jane Doe, with supporters arguing she has been let down by the system. Jane Doe's lawyer, Thomas Jiffra, told CNN on Sunday the young woman is receiving threats online and demands that she drop the lawsuit.
4: There are people out there trying to track her down. They've tracked down the wrong women, at least three of the wrong women that I've heard about. They said, we're going to shut you up.
3: That followed a video message from Cornell University president Michael Kotlikoff, who called the allegations deeply disturbing and promised the university would investigate.
5: Cornell has extraordinary resources and expertise. We will bring them to bear.
3: New York Governor Kathy Hochul has tapped Attorney General Letitia James as a special prosecutor to lead the investigation, saying she was unhappy with the response from the local district attorney. Mitch McCann for CBC News, New York.
2: And finally, Brazil is preparing for a runoff election. That's celebrations in the streets of Brasilia after yesterday's first round of voting. Senator Flavio Bolsonaro will be going up against veteran President Luiz Inácio Lula da Silva. Neither was able to win more than 50% of the vote, but Bolsonaro came close at 47%. Heading into the runoff, Lula sits only a couple of points behind. This Lula supporter says she was shocked by the results.
6: I suppose I didn't expect this. I had high hopes that the election would be decided in the first round in Lula's favor. So it's very hard to see us heading into a runoff trailing someone who is beholden to the United States. Someone who, in our view, has bad plans for Brazil. It's too much hopelessness.
2: Bolsonaro, like his father, is considered an ally of President Donald Trump, U.S. President Donald Trump, of course, and Brazil's runoff election is set for October 25th. Well, that's your news. As for weather, the story ahead is rain. By this afternoon, most places in the province will have had at least showers or significant rainfall, with the south coast of the island in for the most of it. There's a rainfall warning in effect on the Avalon southeast, where from this afternoon into tomorrow, 40 to 50 millimeters of rain is possible. There's also a wreckhouse wind warning in effect. Southeasterly gusts could get up to 110 kilometers an hour there later this afternoon. That's your CBC News and weather. I'm Sarah Blackmore.
7: Hey, I'm Tom Power. Welcome to Q. What was the first concert you really remember? I mean, you might have gone to it with your parents. For the Juno-winning musician Colin James, one of his first concerts ever was Joni Mitchell in Saskatoon. But Colin was a kid, and he fell asleep. Colin James will be here to tell you about his incredible life in music, opening for guitar legend Stevie Ray Vaughan with a band he had never met before, about busking in Winnipeg, and finally getting to hang out with Joni, wide awake, and what she said she and Colin have in common. That's coming up. Plus, James Brian and Jay Levine, the two real-life folks behind the animated characters in the 90s Canadian dance sensation Prozac. All that and so much more coming up on Q. Monday. You might know someone like this. You might even be someone like this. But once you get curious about something, you get obsessed with it. You see like a clip online about the moon landing and all of a sudden you're up until 2 a.m. on Wikipedia reading about Neil Armstrong. Or you decide to buy knitting needles and next thing you know, you've cleared out all your savings and you're making wool hats for all your family for Christmas. That's how Colin James might describe what it was like when he picked up the guitar for the first time. Colin James picked up a guitar when he was just a little kid, and he became obsessed with this old blues riff that came from his brother's record player. And really, he hasn't put the guitar down since. Take a listen.

0: This is your Environment Canada weather update. I'm Sarah Blackmore. For St. John's and vicinity and the Avalon Peninsula north today, there's a small chance of showers this afternoon. But on the Avalon south, that rain will begin late this afternoon for sure, and it will be heavy later on tonight. For Clarenville all the way over to the Bay of Exploits, it's a mix of sun and cloud today with a small chance of showers in the afternoon. Some southerly winds gusting to 40 and a high of 13. Around Green Bay, White Bay, Grand Falls, Windsor, and the interior, rain will begin this afternoon around 2 to 4 millimeters and the high is 12 degrees. The south coast of the island will see rain this afternoon, around 10 millimeters for Burgio and Ramia, 10 to 15 for Portobascan vicinity. Some southeast winds gusting to 50 and then possibly gusting to 110 in the Wreckhouse area. Highs are around 12 or 13 degrees. On the west coast of the island, rain starts this afternoon there as well, around 2 to 4 millimeters today and a high of 12 degrees. And on the northern peninsula, it's mainly cloudy. The high is 12 and some southeast winds are gusting to 40 near noon. For Labrador City and Wabush, rain today around 5 to 10 millimeters and a high of 7 degrees. For Churchill Falls and Missini, more like 2 millimeters of rain and a high of 10. Southeast winds gusting to 40. For Upper Lake Melville and Eagle River, small chance of showers and a high of 14. For the north coast of Labrador, it's a small chance of showers late this afternoon around Nain, and otherwise it's mainly cloudy, high around 12 degrees. And then on the south coast of Labrador, it's mainly cloudy, some southerly winds gusting to 40 and a high around 13 degrees. And that's your weather. I'm Sarah Blackmore.
1: I'm Tom Power. You're listening to Q. You know, I think getting older looks different for everyone. Maybe for you, it means getting really excited about a good night's sleep. Maybe for you, it means trading out your late nights for school drop-offs. Maybe it means knowing that you can't really have Chinese food at 11:30 at night anymore and feel okay the next morning. Maybe it means realizing you'd rather spend time doing the things that make you happy instead of the things that you're supposed to be doing. James Bryan and Jay Levine know something about that. They spent the late 90s and early 2000s as the Canadian pop duo Prozac. You might have heard this one on the radio or on Much Music. It's true.

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1: What kind of future do Albertans want? The upcoming referendum will reveal where voters stand. Choices on the ballot. Stay in Canada. Seek more provincial powers over immigration. And whether to push for constitutional change. To learn what the results could mean for you, for Albertans, and for all Canadians, stay tuned to CBC News for full coverage. The Alberta Referendum, October 19th. Everywhere you get CBC News.
2: Hi, it's Adam Walsh. 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It's a show about what's on your mind now and what people aren't talking about yet. 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
3: This is CBC News. I'm Sarah Blackmore. Two people have died in Labrador following an accident on the water near Nain. That's according to a social media post by Mushwa Innu First Nation, who says that yesterday two members lost their lives in a tragic accident. Many government representatives are expressing their condolences on Facebook, including Premier Tony Wakeham and Labrador Affairs Minister Leela Evans, who says Nain's volunteer search and rescue members answered the call to the boating accident. In national news, Quebec voters are heading to the polls today to elect their next government, and five political parties are competing for support in a crowded race. Alexander Silberman has more.
4: On a Laval street, at the heart of a battleground riding, Parti Québécois leader Paul Saint-Pierre Plamondon rallied supporters and voters, urging them to elect a majority government.
5: We all want change. We are that change. Give us a chance.
4: Quebecers are now casting their ballots. Christine Fréchette, leader of the Coalition Avenir Québec, ended her campaign in her own riding of Trois-Rivières. The CAQ, in power over the past 8 years, now fighting for survival. Fréchette tried to frame herself as an option for Quebecers who are neither sovereignist or federalist and want economic stability.
6: I think I haven't spoken enough about the consequences of planning a referendum.
4: Liberal leader Charles Milliol focused his campaign on federalism amid the U.S. trade war.
7: We can have a strong Quebec within a strong Canada.
4: Alexander Silberman, CBC News, Montreal.

0: across the country, venting anger over the conditions of their schools and the education system. Clashes have broken out between protesters and police in some cities this morning, and Anna Cunningham has the details.
1: These protests started mid-September in the suburbs of Paris, just weeks into the new school semester. Students angry at the lack of funding for state schools, as well as teacher absences, overloaded timetables, dilapidated classrooms and buildings in disrepair. Some argue funds are unfairly distributed, with richer and whiter postcodes benefiting the most. Students say it's not uncommon to see broken windows, leaking water and rat infestations. French government spokesperson Maud Bregon defended their position.
2: La priorité, c'est d'abord de rétablir l'ordre.
1: The top priority, she says, first and foremost, is to restore order. French Prime Minister Sébastien Lecornu will meet regional leaders Tuesday, urging them to fill teacher gaps and discuss overhauling the country's school buildings. Anna Cunningham, CBC News, London.
0: And finally, the United Nations climate change chief is warning that rising temperatures are putting pregnant mothers and newborn babies at increasing risk. Simon Steele is due to tell delegates at a gathering in Fiji ahead of the Global Climate Summit COP31. And he will talk about the climate-driven extreme heat that is increasingly linked to premature birth, stillbirth, low birth weight, and maternal complications.

0: Well, that's your news. As for weather, it's rain across the province today. By this afternoon, most places in the province will have at least some showers or more significant rainfall. The south coast is going to see most of it. There is a rainfall warning on the Avalon Peninsula southeast. From this afternoon into tomorrow, 40 to 50 millimeters of rain is possible. And also, there's a wreck house wind warning in effect. Southeasterly gusts could get up to 110 kilometers an hour. That's your CBC News and Weather. I'm Sarah Blackmore.
1: So the first season of Lanterns went out on an emotional note. This is the HBO superhero series that's been a hit with critics and with fans. It's been scoring 18 million viewers per episode worldwide. And a lot of the praise has been directed at its co-stars, Kyle Chandler and Aaron Pierre. I'm Rad Simon Palais, sitting in for El Amin Abdel Mahmoud. This is Kabotion. David Dennis Jr. and Hannah Flint are here to get into this with me. Welcome back to the show, y'all.
2: Hi.
3: Hey, thanks for having me.
1: Hey, so listen, we just got to give everyone a heads up. Like, if you didn't watch the Lanterns finale last night, there may be some spoilers in this conversation. David, with that being said, I'll start with you. Like, how did you feel about last night's season finale?
3: So I felt satisfied. I think we could just stay there. I felt like we got sort of this ending that felt good for the most part. I had some quibbles with it, but for the most part, it felt pretty good. It felt like the show kind of went against a lot of the things that we expected from a superhero show. Like, everybody expected some big reveal. Everybody expected some big set piece fight at the end, but it stayed grounded in this character building of, Aaron Pierre and him as the Green Lantern. And we got something that showed who he is. And now as he enters into that superhero world, where he's now going to be fighting Superman or fighting with Superman or whatever he does and intergalactic things, we have this grounded, kind of messy, kind of brilliant show that put it all together to set the stage for it.
1: Yeah, I mean, I agree with you. I'm glad it kind of went against the expectation of what you would expect from a finale of a show like this. Hannah, what about you? What did you think about it?
2: Yeah, I appreciated the lack of zoomies at the end. There's always that, you know what I mean? I think what I'm always fascinated about in these sort of stories is, what is it trying to say? And I think by the end of it, I love that we kind of have these like different threads through different characters, their journeys, the idea of nature versus nurture, the idea of choice and autonomy. And I certainly think that for the journey of John, it's coming to a point at an end where, instead of other people making decisions,

0: This is CBC News for Newfoundland and Labrador. I'm Sarah Blackmore. Good afternoon. Two people are dead following an accident on the waters near Nain. RCMP says its members responded to a distress signal from a vessel near the community yesterday afternoon. Ground search and rescue, as well as the Canadian Coast Guard, were called, and two people were found deceased. In a post on social media, Mushwa Innu First Nation says that the two involved were members of the First Nation and are calling it a tragic accident. The band office in Natwashish is closed today. Multiple politicians have offered condolences online, including Premier Tony Wakeham, Labrador Affairs Minister Leela Evans, and Labrador MP Philip Earle. Turning now to Quebec, where today residents in that province will elect their next government. And it comes as officials in Newfoundland and Labrador hope to move forward with a new agreement on Churchill Falls electricity. But details of that agreement could depend on Quebec's election results. The CBC's Madison Taylor explains.
1: Voters in Quebec are headed to the polls to elect their next government, but eyes in this province are keeping tabs on the outcome. The elected party will have a decision to make on Churchill Falls, which was a major campaign issue for voters and candidates during Newfoundland and Labrador's last election. Not so much in Quebec. Conrad Jakubowski has written extensively about Churchill Falls for the Globe and Mail.
2: There are very few people who will go to the polls on Monday or went to the advance polls last weekend voting based on Churchill Falls.
1: Whoever forms government can control where to take the new, non-binding agreement, a deal this province voted to proceed with last month by a narrow margin. That deal was announced by CAQ leader Christine Frechette, Prime Minister Mark Carney and Premier Tony Wakeham in August. But the CAQ has been trailing in the polls, with the Parti Québécois ahead. PQ leader Paul St-Pierre Plamondon told reporters in September he wouldn't tear it up, but his party is committed to doing a due diligence review. Despite that uncertainty, Wakeham says he's not worried.
3: It's a wait and see, and certainly we'll know after Monday.
1: Votes will be counted tonight, but Wakeham says it's a deal that holds up, no matter who forms government. Madison Taylor, CBC News, St. John's.
0: Well, one organization in St. John's is aiming to spread awareness about support available to those affected by cancer. The 2026 Newfoundland and Labrador Cancer Conference for Women was held in St. John's this weekend, where over 130 women who have been diagnosed with cancer gathered together. And as the CBC's Abby Cole reports, the event focuses on the community and connection that is often a crucial part of many women's journeys.
4: Like, everybody has awful days, but there's sunshine, there's sunrises.
5: Renee Goss was diagnosed with breast cancer in 2022 and bladder cancer in 2026. Now she is cancer-free and inspiring other women as a guest speaker at a cancer conference in St. John's.
4: Just live. Stop thinking about what yesterday was or what tomorrow might be. Live for today.
5: Conference co-chair Sandria Brown is a breast cancer survivor too. She says there has been a breast cancer conference in the province for years, but it was important to create a conference for women who have been diagnosed with other types of cancer so they too can access a supportive community.
6: They're sharing their experiences, they're sharing the stories, and then women get to identify that their journey looks a lot the same, and it kind of gives a bit of peace to know that you're not the only one.
5: Brown says the event also spreads awareness about resources available to cancer patients and that it spreads the message that there is always a community ready to help. Abby Cole, CBC News, St. John's.
0: And finally, one environmental fundraiser in St. John's is nearing four decades in action. Well, that's the sound of over 2,000 rubber ducks getting launched into Rennie's River at the 38th annual Rubber Duck Race in St. John's yesterday. The fundraiser aims to help conserve and educate the public about our ecosystems. And the money raised goes to the Lily Pad Child Care Center and the Fluvarium, an environmental education center located in Pippi Park. Chantel Butler is the executive director of the Kitty Vitty Rennie's River Development Foundation.
7: Well, we've been there for a very long time. And like I said, you know, just come by and support us. We're here. We're a nonprofit. We're supporting the environment every single day. And we have like frogs, we have fish, we have an underwater viewing stream. So it's pretty unique.
0: Volunteers waded into the river to collect each duck at the finish line. And the winner took home $2,500. Well, that's your CBC News for this hour. Stick around because the Signal is up next today. Adam Walsh is talking about accessible and affordable childcare in this province. For Newfoundland and Labrador, I'm Sarah Blackmore.

It's Monday, October the 5th. I'm Adam Walsh, and this is The Signal. Today on the show, we are looking at childcare in this province, how to make childcare more affordable, accessible to as many children as possible, and as the provincial government is asking residents how we can increase fertility, we're asking how big of a role does childcare play?

0: But first, before we get into today's topic, let's talk weather with CBC meteorologist Ashley Brawlweiler. Hello.
1: Hello. How's it going?
0: Not too bad. Not too bad. Had a glorious run yesterday afternoon. I stopped by Burton's Pond at Munn. Okay. And it was the pond was a mirror. Mm-hmm. It was great. But that was yesterday. What do you have for me today?
1: Yeah, not the same thing. Unfortunately, temperature's a little on the cool side. And definitely we're into a little bit of a stretch of unsettled weather. Actually, a lot unsettled weather. There are already plenty of showers well to our south, starting to make their way towards southern areas of the island, particularly the southwest coast, some of the heavier showers. But we'll continue to see rain move further north as we head through the day today. Environment Canada has a couple of warnings. Rainfall warning for the southeast Avalon, where about 40, 50, or even 60 millimeters of rain is likely between tonight and tomorrow. And then for the west coast, around the Rec House area, wind warning, and then that wind warning for the Bay St. George area as well. So anywhere that's prone to southeasterlies, you're looking at gusts somewhere between 100 to 110 kilometers per hour by the time we get into tonight, or this afternoon really, and tonight. We'll really notice those winds will pick up, though, as the rain arrives right along with it. Really across the board, we're looking at windy conditions, 60, 70, even 80 kilometer per hour winds tonight and into tomorrow, but that rain will continue to push its way north across Labrador, Lab West, and the north coast. Potential for some accumulating snow.
0: I was waiting. I knew it was coming.
1: You knew it was coming. Yeah. And tomorrow really does look windy for Labrador, especially towards the coast. 80, 90 kilometer per hour wind gusts. Mm. Yeah. Rain right through Tuesday. It looks like we may see a few peaks of sun in the mix, but yeah, the days of really quiet weather, I think, are numbered.
0: Okay. Well, you know, it was fun while we had it.
1: Summer was fun.
0: So, sure. Thanks, Ashley.
1: No problem.
0: Ashley Brawlweiler there, CBC meteorologist. This is The Signal. I'm Adam Walsh. Today, we're talking about childcare in and around and right across Newfoundland and Labrador. So, Ashley talking about the summer ending and fall, right? As we marched into fall, alarm bells went off for some parents over childcare costs. Some operators said they would pull out of a $10 a day program, also called operating grant program, which meant parents could have been, like, the worry was facing full cost of childcare. So this has been in the news, right? And that's because of there was a new government policy came out on enrollment. A bunch of stuff happened. So we will give you a recap around this to get you up to speed for the conversation today. So here's that recap from the CBC's Laura Howells.
2: Well, it's all about the cost of childcare. I know I don't have to tell parents how expensive that childcare can be. Daycare costs can be huge. They can even be a deciding factor in whether parents decide, is it worth it? Is it worth it for one of us to go back to work? Or, you know, should mom or dad just stay home with the kid? And, you know, statistically, that often ends up being the mom who leaves the workforce if, you know, daycare costs are too high. So, you know, this is something that really affects families, really affects women, and yeah, something that affects a lot of people I know in this province and across the country.
0: Yeah, and when it comes to cheap rates for daycare, when the idea was first floated around this, super enticing thing.
2: Oh, totally. $10 a day daycare, you know, music to a lot of parents' ears, I'm sure. So flashback to 2023, the province brings in $10 a day childcare as part of this big Canada-wide initiative. And at the time, the province estimated that this would save parents here more than $6,000 a year. So no small change.
0: No small change at all, right? Like, that is something. $6,300 a year for the estimate. Great news for parents at the time. If you're a family looking at the cost of living and everything else.
2: Completely. Some of those parents who do currently have $10 a day daycare got a bit of a shock last month when they got this letter saying that those rates might be going up.
0: Yeah, so, this caught our attention here at CBC. Tell us what it said.
2: So this letter was from a group called NL Child Care Licensees. It's this organization that represents a bunch of child care places in the province, you know, more than 6,000 spaces. And so what these daycares were saying is, you know, they got some serious issues and some operators might have to pull out of the $10 a day program.
3: Right. So tell me, like, why would they do that?
2: So $10 a day childcare is subsidized by government funding. Mm. And so if a daycare wants that funding in order to offer that cost, it has to follow certain rules and standards. And one of those rules it has to follow is about enrollment. So how full your daycare has to be. So it has been the case that daycares have to be 90% full.
3: Right. Almost full.
2: Almost full, right. But there was this change that was coming down the pipes where the province wanted to change that rule. They wanted to make enrollment 100%, so demanding that every spot in a daycare always be full. And they said, well, this is to allow more families to access childcare. And this change was supposed to happen October 1st.
3: And so this is what the daycares were worried about. They heard about this change was coming down the pipe for October 1st, and this was the cause for their worry.
2: Yeah, so they did have other concerns. They had multiple concerns, but this enrollment thing was a big one. The daycares were saying, we need more flexibility. We can't just commit to having 100% of our spots full all the time. You know, maybe you need to hold a spot for a few weeks so you can wait for a sibling to get old enough to join the same daycare as their brother or sister. Or maybe you need to do the same thing for like a child of a staff member. Basically, they said they need to be flexible for this kind of thing and other factors. And this was a really big sticking point and a big issue they had.
3: So hence the letter, right?
2: Yeah. So that's why a couple of weeks before this change was supposed to come in mid-December, NL Childcare licensees sent out this letter to some parents warning, you know, some of them might pull out and they might have to pay the higher costs if this enrollment change happens along with other stuff. And, you know, it was kind of like a bit of a rallying cry. It was telling the parents, contact your local politicians, speak out.
3: Yeah, and this set off, like, you know, ding, ding, ding, warning bells for parents.
2: Yeah, of course. You know, the daycare group was saying, you know, costs, they could go up to $70, $90 a day, and that's a lot of money. And childcare advocates were saying, you know, this could be catastrophic for families, devastating. I talked to one mom who's also a childcare advocate, and she told me, like, look, I've got a ton of education. I love my job. You don't want to have to make that choice between working or staying home, because if you are working, all your money goes to childcare. And, you know, for single parents, of course, they don't have that option. They've got to go to work. So a lot of worry about what losing that program would mean.
3: Yeah. And you've got this worrying letter and trying to get government's attention, right?
2: After that letter, there were more talks. The childcare group met with the education minister and the minister said it went well. The daycare operator said after that, look, we're not negotiating on 100% enrollment because if we say yes to that, we're not in good faith going to actually be able to do it. So according to them, then the province came back and said, okay, we'll stay at 90% enrollment, at least until the end of your contract, which is the end of March 2027. So
3: status quo?
2: Yeah, for now, they've got about 6 months now to talk with government and figure out their new contract. So we'll be watching, seeing how those talks go. But for now, it seems like daycares are, for the most part, sticking with the current $10 a day pricing.
3: Yeah, so then where does it put things in with the spotlight and where, like, what people are looking at and thinking about?
2: I mean, I think for me at least, it's brought this whole issue of affordable childcare back into the news spotlight. This is a big thing. It makes a huge difference for people, for families, for a lot of women. And it's one of those things that, you know, if you're not a parent, you might not think about daycare costs. But if you are a parent, it's a huge part of your life. And I mean, I'm not a parent right now, but being able to afford childcare is certainly something I would think about when looking at the decision of whether or not to have a child. And I will note, this province, we recently learned, has a record low fertility rate right now. So an average of 1.08 children per woman, which is a kind of funny way to think about, you know, 1.08 of a child, but you get what I mean. Like, people are having less kids. And at the same time, the province is really trying to grow the population. And I talked to one expert recently who said things like childcare subsidies really do make a difference at encouraging more people to have children. It's one of the actually effective policy things that government can do. So all these issues are pretty intertwined. So definitely an issue that we're going to keep an eye on.
0: Thanks for that, Laura. Laura Holmes, their CBC reporter who stopped in on Friday for that chat. This is The Signal. I'm Adam Walsh. If you have thoughts for us about childcare in this province, anything through this conversation today, thesignal podcast@cbc.ca for the email. And you can text us. The text line is open today, 709-327-8206. So for this part of the conversation, we're gonna talk about, well, where are things with childcare in this province? So we have Patrice Gordon is back, an early childhood educator, and on the steering committee, Childcare Now NL. How you doing?
4: Good, thanks. Thank you for having me.
0: Yeah, thank you. Nice to see you.
4: Nice to see you.
0: Yolande Potty Sherman is back as well, Chair of Childcare Now NL, a provincial chapter of the National Childcare Advocacy Association. Welcome back.
5: Hi.
0: And also Rhonda Lono is here. Rhonda owns and operates Active Time Preschool and Daycare in Conception Bay South, also Board Secretary of NL Childcare Licensees, an organization representing individuals responsible for about 6,300 regulated childcare spaces in the province. Rhonda, welcome.
5: Hi, Adam. Good morning. Thanks for having me.
0: So the bottom of Fowler's Road, is it for your spot?
5: It is.
0: I know it well. I used to bike by it growing up. So, because how long has it been there?
5: 51, 52 years now, I think. 51 or 52 yeah, we've owned years. It for 10.
0: Okay. Time flies.
5: Mm-hmm.
0: We'll start with you. We heard that bit there from Laura. I'd love to get an explainer on, like, the province was asking for 100% enrollment. Why is that perhaps easier said than done in this situation?
5: Well, there are a lot of factors that happen within childcare centers for enrolling new children, children moving out, children moving in. And it varies by center, depending on their licenses, their age groups, things like that. So let's take a center who has a toddler room. So they go up to age 3, but not age 3. The day they turn 3, they need to move to a preschool room. So let's say, for instance, we have a child who's turning 3 in December. Spaces don't typically become available in childcare centers until June to September is when we see big movement. Children leave to go to other programs, go to school, things like that. So if a child is turning 3 in December and there's no space available in the preschool room, we now have to give that child notice that their space is no longer there. They have to move.
0: Right.
5: Now, they're giving us till 3 years, 3 months. But for a child born in December, that still doesn't matter because that would only bring them up to March. So again, we'd end up giving a parent notice that they'd have to remove their child from daycare until a space would become available again. So that's one thing that affects it.
0: Yeah, kind of what I'm hearing through that is that when you're operating a daycare, you need some wiggle room for the month to month, the day to day, week to week, month to month of changes with folks moving in, moving out, some children aging out, aging in, all of that stuff. So, like you're saying, that the 10% is necessary in order to kind of run things smoothly. And at 100%, what would happen?
5: We'd have no wiggle room.
0: Yeah.
5: I would have to give that child notice. I have a child in my center. Now, I have a toddler preschool mixed, so it works okay. But that means I can't take more than 5 2-year-olds in my center, which limits where the biggest need is for childcare right now, is the 2-year-old spaces and infant. Of course, we don't do infant.
0: Okay, so that's the biggest need. And I'll ask you first before I go back to the other two guests here to broaden this. What's the situation for the demand for affordable childcare right now in the province?
5: Not sure.
0: What's the, if we look at the situation or the demand levels, like when it comes to wait lists, when it comes to folks wanting spaces, that kind of a thing, where are we?
5: Oh, I see the biggest. On our wait list, we see the biggest demand for infant to toddler up to 3 years old. Then 3 to 5-year-old not attending school is not there now. We're having a lot of difficulty filling those spaces this year. First time ever in 10 years I've had that issue. And then after school, there's a big demand again.
0: Okay.
5: Yeah.
0: Yolande, for yourself, right? If you look at where everything is right now, from your, your position, chair of Childcare Now NL, what are you hearing? And to do that broad kind of a look at everything, how would you kind of describe the situation right now?
6: I think what's the events of the last month and really going back to April have made clear to me is that this system, we need stability, we need long-term funding, not crisis bargaining. We had this problem back in April where operators rightly felt like they were being consulted at the 11th hour about policy changes. That's not good for anybody. So then 6 months later, here we are, and probably come March 2027, we'll be in a crisis situation again, because it doesn't sound to me like the enrollment rule has really been resolved. It's just been pushed off until 2027. So I think, like, the key takeaway for me is that we can't build quality childcare without quality relationships, and that we need a system that's stable, that has stable funding, that's well funded. We need to be assured that that funding is going to continue, and that parents need to be assured that they're going to have an affordable space. So if anything, it's really just this stability, not crisis all the time.
3: Yeah. Yeah. No, of course. Right. Yeah. And for, as well from, you know, what I'm hearing, it's things change over time from each year in and out. It's like, okay, well, we've got more demand for such an age now, but less for this one. But if, so if you have a system that's inflexible, or in, as you mentioned, to use that word, to crisis all the time, how can it react to the reality? You know, Patrice, what are your thoughts on just where things are right now?
7: As Yolande said, we can't resort to a crisis situation all the time. And as an ECE, that is exactly where we were when we heard of that, because the CWELL program and $10 a day does not only affect parents. It doesn't only affect the children. It affects ECEs, because this is where the funding for the wage grid comes from. This is where it's going to affect the economy. So we are still fighting for benefits and proper compensation, and then we are held hostage again when operators threaten to move away from the $10 a day. So it would be good if relationships are indeed amicable, and there is some way that between owner-operators and the government, something can be worked out to really show us that they care about the economy, they care about the children, they care about the ECE workforce.
3: When $10 a day was first floated, right, where were your thoughts then about what this could mean compared to the reality that kind of sunk in for, as you saw it? Like, what, bring me back to the beginning of this and where your thoughts were. Patrice, you first.
7: Sure. It's a good program, and just like everything else that's new, there are teething pains. When it just started, we knew that we had to take time to do it. Not only Newfoundland and Labrador, a lot of provinces have gone in putting the horse before the cart. And there were things that we thought would have been put in place before, like creating the spaces before reducing the fees, because that would have made more sense. And CWELL is primarily for not-for-profit and publicly funded early learning. Mm. So we understand and appreciate that it is primarily a for-profit sector. We're not trying to take that away. But the expansion aspect of it is what we want to be primarily not-for-profit and publicly funded, because publicly funded childcare is what will help to drive the economy better. So when we looked at it, we expected that we would have things happen in phases, and we'd have reviews done. When the wage grid was implemented, we were told that there would be a review, for example. The review still has not been done. Mm. So there has to be follow through, and there has to be a plan. There has to be a system.
3: Yolande, yourself, on the parent side of things, you know, you hear this and you're like, okay, what were your thoughts?
6: Well, you know, this is life-changing for parents to be able to access affordable childcare. That was my initial thoughts. Realizing, okay, the project of building a universal system with public funds is a big project. I think that's one of the reasons why I'm so passionate about this topic, is that this is a big project worth doing. And as Patrice mentioned, there are a lot of different components that go into making this system really work and ensuring that families can access $10 a day childcare that's inclusive, regardless of where they live. Mm. That's a huge project. Okay, so we're 5 years past the first signing of the CWELC, the first agreement. We're now into the second iteration of that, CWELC 2, if you will. And this is really going to be the long game. Like, we're hopefully all building towards a system where we reach the goal of a universal system supported with public funds. It's incredibly popular with parents. Our position is that, sure, there's problems with it. There are problems that can be solved, and it's worth solving those problems.
0: Yeah, Rhonda, and yourself, right, looking at things from that first promise, from you're running a spot that's been there for over half a century, right? I know yourself 10 years as you're moving into this promise. What changes did that bring for you, and what were your thoughts around it?
5: Well, I mean, when a $10 a day came, I thought it was phenomenal for families.
0: Yeah.
5: It was going to make a difference in their lives and their economic futures. But as a business owner, I had to look at it a little differently because we had already struggled getting our funding from government just for inclusion payments and things like that. So now we're looking at waiting for payments and funding from the government for the majority of the income that we needed to pay staff, buy food, buy supplies, keep the lights on in our building, things like that. So it was a little bit scary at first, I will say, just because we wanted to make sure that we were going to be able to continue operating and running as we need to keep our doors open, right? It's been difficult, I got to say. There's been things that have been difficult on the business side of it to keep it running. And, you know, that's not only for profit. Nonprofits have brought concerns back to us. We have nonprofits as our members, but they can't speak out, so we speak for them. And they're struggling with the same things we are. Not enough money for supplies. Issues with staffing, with the enrollment. So the things that we're fighting for here, it's got nothing to do with the $10 a day. We love the $10 a day because it's great for our families. But, you know, at the end of the day, childcare centers need to be able to run high quality programs, right? And that's where we're getting at with all this. It's got nothing to do with taking away the $10 a day. But if we can't feasibly run with the program itself, that's why we were looking at going off. It had nothing to do with getting more money. And the $70 to $90, I have to address something that Patrice said. The $70 to $90, what we were talking about possibly happening, was so that we could actually pay the ECE wage grid funds out of pocket if we charge parents full price. Because that's what some centers do in St. John's or Metro. And I don't know across y'all how many that are not on the operating grant program or regulated, but they need to spend to charge parents that much in order to be able to pay the wage grid approximately what staff are being paid now under the operating grant program.
0: So when it comes to ECEs, right, so in order for places to run, we need an ECEs. The conversations I've been involved in recent years, it's the fact of getting folks to realize this is a profession that matters to communities. And when it comes to a profession, there's all types of things like, you know, training involved, there's oversight, there's benefits, questions around pensions, questions around sick leave, questions around time off. How's everything going, Patrice, when it comes to that?
7: I'm very happy, and thank you very much for giving us that credit of professionalism. Thank you so much. But we're still not satisfied. We're still not being compensated. And we want people to understand that if CEWA goes away, the wage grid, I take what you said, Rhonda, but how many people are going to do that? The wage grid is gone. There is no guarantee that the salaries will remain what they are. And if they don't remain what they are, we can't look forward to an increase in salaries. We haven't had an increase in 5 years because the wage grid has not been reviewed. And also, the training aspect of it, funds from CWILC have gone into training. That College of North Atlantic was involved in the first 5-year plan. And if that goes away, we'll have less trained ECEs. So it's not good for us in any way.
0: And if you have fewer trained ECEs, you said
7: quality is less.
0: Yeah, quality is less. Mm-hmm. And then what do you think then the impact is on community?
7: On community. Children will not be... These are the first 5 years of children's lives. And these are formative years. This is where children start. This is where we know where they're going. And the best influence has to be from a place of training and experience. And if we don't have trained educators, I don't know what will happen to the system. So I'm very concerned that the training aspect of it will go, because it's going to affect the school system. Because if we don't start them right in the early learning system, then K to 12 is affected, and university is affected, and the economy is then affected.
0: Oh, I mean, the other shows I've done on education accords, on health accords, on social determinants of health, and how it's all like not. And the one thing, kind of my takeaway from the health accord was talking about breaking down silos, because you start to realize, oh gosh, everything is all connected. When we talk about thriving communities, yep, this is one big part of it that gets spread out across so many other levels, like you said, from care in the beginning, first 5 years, to entering school, to after school, and everything else, on up to university and beyond. But in this world we're living in, if you ask, or if you look at press releases from the federal government, from the provincial government, they will talk about, the government of Canada will invest up to $5.4 billion over 2 years, 2026, 27, and 27, 28. When you look at the province, the provincial government 2026 budget mentioned $33 million to support childcare spaces, support 1,200 spaces, $3.6 million for inclusion supports for childcare services, and it would also, and it has created, an ECE steering committee to help guide government to next steps. So you have all this information out there, but then I'm hearing inclusion issues. I'm hearing red tape issues. I'm hearing lots of benefits, professionalism issues, the worry of loss of trained ECEs. So can we, this next part for you folks here, I threw the government press releases at you. Throw me back your opinions. If you could, Rhonda, yourself first, whether it's on the inclusion side or some of the challenges you've had on it.
5: Oh, inclusion. Oh, boy. I could talk for days on that one. And I'm sure Patrice, as an ECE, knows.

0: visits. Then it goes to the inclusion worker to come in, a consultant, sorry, the inclusion consultant to come in for their visits, which could be typically 3 to 4 visits, which could take over a month of visiting 2 to 3, 4 times to get documentation, even though we have tons of documentation already on this child or children in a room. And then the approval process could be another wall. By the time you finish all the paperwork and then get inclusion worker hired and placed in a room, we're looking at months.
1: So months for, we're talking, this is in the case of one child with...
0: Or multiple.
1: Yeah. Who needs an inclusion worker with them in order to be placed. So when the province says, well, $3.6 million for inclusion supports, where do the supports go?
0: I don't know.
1: Okay. No, that's what I'm getting at.
0: What I'm hoping is that's going to mean more funding for inclusion staff within centers.
1: More for staff and perhaps timelines reduced and all of that,
0: yes,
1: kind of a thing.
0: Yes, absolutely. Okay. Because, I mean, you know, at this point now, if we're waiting 3 months for an inclusion staff to be approved and get somebody in our building, sometimes staff are being physically hurt every day.
1: Yeah.
0: Kicked, bitten, things thrown at them. Other children are being hurt within the center. Parents are complaining that their child is being hit and hurt. And all we can do is say, we're working on it.
1: Yeah.
0: We're working on it. And sometimes it hits a point where staff are ready to walk away because they don't come to work to be hurt every day.
1: No.
0: They really don't. And as an employer, I mean, I've been on both sides, but I'm in ECE as well. I've worked on the floor multiple years, and I still do. But as an employer, it's my responsibility to ensure I have a safe and working and healthy environment for my employees, my ECEs, and the other children in the building as well.
1: Right.
0: And plus, to keep the child safe, that's having difficulties.
1: Yeah.
0: Keep them safe. Because some children are, well, I'm going to call a runner.
1: Yeah.
0: I worked in the school system for 17 years as well. I mean, I spent more time running after children in school than I did probably in a classroom.
1: Right.
0: But like when you have a child who likes to run out of a building, and you don't have that third staff in your room, we're now not protecting that child either. Because that means we either, if the inclusion staff is not approved and in the room, that means I either got to take somebody else and keep them in there if this child is trying to elope, and to make sure that they don't get out of the building to keep them safe. Otherwise, my two ratioed staff, they would either have to choose between running after the child who's going to have the building, which obviously they would, or keeping ratio.
1: Right. All right. I appreciate the look and the description around that because it's the reality of in a child care setting, right? Yolande, Patrice, when it comes to the government or levels of government and what they've announced, your group has also put in like requests for what you would like to see. Can you talk a bit about that and just kind of do the, well, fine, they said this, but here's what we're still asking for and what we're waiting for. Yolande, you first.
2: Sure. So we have been banging the drum of better compensation for ECEs. This has been our central advocacy point. We've been asking for a review of the wage grid. We want them to raise wages and introduce a pension program. We're hoping that we see a pension program and increase wages, which you can't do one or the other. You have to do both. We're hoping to see that in the provincial budget coming up. We are really hopeful and optimistic that the ECE steering committee, those members and their concerns and experiences are being taken seriously by government. After we were at the ASNL conference this weekend, and I feel a sense of optimism about that after hearing the deputy minister's comments at that session. So compensation for ECEs. Another concern for us is the, you know, what is happening. There was a 2-year funding agreement that was announced on top of the CWELC 2. So that's the $5.4 billion you're referring to. So we think our amount of that is $54 million. There's no official announcement about that. So that's a 2-year funding boost for us, 26 to 2028. That's great. But what happens after 2028? I think everyone's wondering, okay, so what do we do with this money? How far can we get with the money? We're looking to government now to tell us their plan.
1: Mm-hmm.
2: We understand that they're in negotiations with the federal government around what that looks like. So we're waiting on lots of things. We're waiting on an action plan. We're waiting on

0: you know, some updates. We've been assured that updates are coming. We haven't heard any yet. So it's now it's October. I'd love to hear some. Love to hear some updates.
1: You know, Patrice, we were just hearing, you know, we heard Rhonda's description for some of the stuff she's seen. I know that this would obviously ring true to a lot of what you've noticed, too. And I'm just kind of, and listening to Yolande as well, it's just making me think about what it's like to work as an ECE in the current system while you're fighting for better pay, sick leave, everything else, but also still just doing the day-to-day work that is required every day to be your best self so that, they, like, you know, you're responsible for the children around you and to do the supports that parents are expecting and hoping from you.
2: It takes, I don't even know what it takes, but a strong will and a good ECE is an ECE because that's a calling. I like to say that being an early childhood educator is a vocation. It's not a job. And people who are in it and stay in it really want to do it. And we had made a statement earlier this year about the steering committee. You asked about that. And we made a statement that ECE shouldn't have to choose. It shouldn't be sick days or pension. It shouldn't be vacation days or sick days. It should be all of the above. ECEs are constantly around children that are ill, constantly. I have two ECEs now in the center that I work at that are off a back injury. And it's not because they're careless, but because they're working with toddlers. And when you work with toddlers, a toddler comes up to you crying or something is wrong or just needs some comfort, instincts are going to let you take that child up. You want to be safe. You want to go down on your knees. You want to lift with your knees. You want to do all that. But also the constant motion of going down and getting up.
1: Yeah.
2: So we shouldn't be fighting for sick days. We shouldn't be fighting for a day to get a mental break. There have been times, and Rhonda can attest to it, where we have rooms, a toddler room, for instance, that admits four children at once, four children that are crying all day, every day, for 5 weeks. And it does something to your mental health. And if you are not a strong individual, if you don't have something, I have religion and I have a strong family network. I have good friends. If I can't unload what is going to happen to me, there are ECEs that are immigrants. And Yolande did a study on immigration and ECEs that come in. They don't have families. They don't have a support system. What is happening to these ECEs? Why do we have to fight? We should not have to fight.
1: And you say all that when we look at the demographic reality of this province and a province that's looking to grow the population. So retention comes to mind, right? And I've done previous shows too on the fact that this province does poorly compared to other parts of Canada when it comes to retention for newcomers. So you have that plus folks aren't having kids, or the 1.08 or whatever the stat was at the beginning of the show, plus everything, and the fact that we're a graying population here of a quarter of this province is 65 and older. I want a rural perspective now. And folks, this is The Signal. I'm Adam Walsh. Today on the show, we're talking about childcare in Newfoundland and Labrador, the realities of it. It's been in the news recently, so Arlette and I had a chat, and we're like, let's dig down into it. So I've got the guests here for this today. If you have thoughts for us, The Signal at cbc.ca. You can text us 709-327-8206. We'll go now to Corner Brook. Meredith Lovies is on the line, member of Child Care Now NL based in Corner Brook, also a former ECE. Meredith, thanks for coming on the show.
3: Hi, thank you so much for having me.
1: So when we look outside of St. John's in this province, what's the situation for getting access to affordable child care?
3: It's still pretty bleak, much like anywhere in the province and similarly across Canada. But across Newfoundland, specifically with our vast geography, we have a lot of what's called childcare deserts. Mm-hmm. So just sections of the province where there's just no options at all. And, you know, people in those places are struggling significantly. Even in Cornbrook, which is a relatively big area for this side of the island, we've only got 5 centres who take multiple age groups. So, you know, that's really nothing, especially when you think of infants. There can only be 6 infants in a room. So right now there's only 2 centres that have infants. So that's 12 spaces in centre-based care. And when you look up and down the coast, there's hardly anything between Deer Lake and St. Anthony besides, you know, a few scattered licensed home child care providers. And same thing going down to Port of Basque and the southern coast. There's hardly anything available there as well.
1: All right, so that's the picture. In my mind, I've got this in June, the province announced 30 new childcare spaces to open at the Marina Redmond Center. What's the status with that, and what kind of a change or difference can that make?
3: Well, that's a very exciting development. You know, I looked recently at the history of childcare centers in Cornerbrook, and most of them have been open 10 or 20 years, but there's been no movement in the last decade besides a few pre-Ks, which is phenomenal. But like I said, most of the demand, like others have said in the last half hour, is for infants and toddlers. And I think the Marina Redmond Center is going to have a beautiful site. I've been over there. I'm really excited. But they only have space for 4 infants. So again, when you're looking at the population and considering there's no infant care in Pasadena or Deer Lake, so the next closest one outside of Cornerbrook for center-based care is Stephenville. It's just not enough options, right? So there's 12 infant spaces right now. That'll be 4 more in addition. And it's just not enough. It's not going to move the needle a significant amount.
1: So Meredith, I mentioned about the low birth rate in the province, the demographic issues we have, trying to grow the population, right? We've got more deaths than births. And at the beginning of the show, I kind of put this question out of, like, you know, where does childcare come into all this? Like, if you're a parent looking at having a kid, 2 kids, maybe more, how does this impact things, in your opinion? When there's a lack of spaces, when you're looking around knowing there's a wait list, or knowing that you're in rural Newfoundland, it's like, gosh, Cornerbrook's a ways away, and I don't have someone, a network, a social network or family network in some cases to help me.
3: Exactly. I've heard so many stories similar to this, women who can't go back to work, women who can't further their education. And unfortunately, the load does tend to fall back on women. But it's both. It's the economy as a whole. It's really struggling when there's not a supportive childcare sector. But certainly with fertility rates, the number of people I know with 1 child only, or who are just deciding not to have children because they've seen the state of childcare. I have a lot of friends right now who are on constant wait lists. You know, they're up at night panicking, they're budgeting, trying to figure out if they can get some kind of unregulated care. I have friends who've had nannies and they've been paying $40,000 or $50,000 a year to have a nanny do in-home childcare. And likewise, grandparents, a lot of times people are fortunate enough to have grandparents who move in with them, or they have to relocate and move towards where they have family who can help bridge the divide. So it puts things in a really, really difficult state. And I feel really terrible for all the parents I know, the young women especially, who are really panicking about this situation, not knowing if or when they can have children at all.
1: No one in this conversation has a magic wand or anything, but you know, from just our conversation right now, if you had the ear of government, provincial, federal, both, what more with spaces, or what would you like to see through rural Newfoundland and Labrador to help?
3: I'd just like to see a continuation from birth. I know K-12, you know, we have so much respect for teachers in that profession. Parents are so grateful for the education. You know, you have school councils where parents can get involved. There's so much good things happening in the K-12 system because it's universal and because our taxpayers are paying for it. And I find the 0-5 age group is often forgotten. And I say this all the time, you know, a teacher is a teacher, regardless of whether you're working in an infant room or whether you're in a high school classroom. and they deserve the same amount of respect. And likewise, we deserve to treat parents of young children with the same amount of respect and provide them with that childcare. So I know a lot of times people say, it's not my problem, I don't have young children, this doesn't affect me, but it affects everyone in society. You know, caring for our youngest helps care for their families, put those parents back into the workforce, back into furthering their school. And like we said, we have a graying population and we really need to invest in the young people, keep families back in Newfoundland and, you know, support the immigrants that are coming as well.
1: Meredith Lovies, thank you so much.
3: Thank you.
1: Meredith Lovies, they're a member of Child Care Now and L based in Corner Brook, also a former EC. So for the folks here in the room with me, that question around when we look at fertility rates in this province, and what the province is trying to do, and then the reality of our communities that we're living in. Just what are your thoughts, Rhonda? What are your thoughts on that?
0: Well, I mean, obviously, parents can't go to work if they don't have childcare. Yeah. So it's going to have a downfall, negative effect on our economy if parents can't work. And not only that, like, you know, I know one of you just said that it falls mainly back on women, right? And it's very unfortunate that women can't seem to get ahead because we do put our families first, obviously 100%. But, you know, if we don't have childcare, then women can't get ahead in life either.
1: Yeah.
0: Right? And I'd love to see women up with an equal partner with all men and being able to go out and go to work same amount of time and not have the same struggles of having to stay home if their child can't get in childcare. You know, it's very interesting because I'm hearing a lot of there's not enough of spaces. But yet I know of multiple licensees who currently own daycares have put in applications to government to expand their daycare, open a new one, things like that. And they're not being approved. A couple of years ago, at least, their applications have been sitting at the government offices. And they even agreed to go non-OGP. Right? If the OGP funding wasn't there, that's fine. They said they would start off as non-OGP and move on to OGP when it was possible. So if we're talking about accessible childcare and not having enough spaces, why aren't government approving new applications for licenses? I don't understand that side of it.
1: Yolanda, any thoughts from yourself on this?
0: Well, we've been frustrated with the slow pace of space creation as well. And some of the inequalities in the system in terms of access are driven by the fact that we have stalled space creation. So we want to move forward with that, absolutely. I think the fertility question is super fascinating. What I think it's really important to know about this is obviously fertility is really complicated. It's like women's educational attainment, women working, the economy, economic uncertainty. There's all kinds of things that go in. So childcare is not a silver bullet. It's not going to fix it overnight. But what I think is super interesting about this is that we have to focus on the gap between actual fertility and desired fertility. And I think childcare is an intervention that really that gets at that gap between how many children does a person want to have but feel like they can't have because there's so many other things going on. Super interesting, a really interesting study coming out of Europe that looks at European regions and actually found that European regions where they saw an increase in publicly available childcare saw an increase in births, first-time births, and people having a second child. That childcare was being provided at ages 0 to 2. So to go back to Meredith's point about infant care being a big problem, we have much more spaces available now for 3- and 4-year-olds. We have not yet really created any spaces or many spaces at the age of 1 or 2. There's a lot more demand there, a lot more scarcity. So I think, you know, if we really want to close that gap between actual and desired fertility, we need to think about making sure we're building spaces at the younger years as well, not just 3- and 4-year-olds.
1: Yeah, right. Folks, kids don't start at 3. So just any thoughts from yourself on all this?
2: My thoughts, when people think about having children, it is very important that you know what you're going to do with them. And currently, people have no idea what's going to happen. People have their names on wait lists at conception, and the children get to 5 and still don't have a space. To Childcare Now, as an organization, advocates for publicly funded, publicly run childcare. And the evidence is there from studies that show that, and Meredith alluded to it about public funding and public run, in the K-12 system, these problems don't exist. And they'll never exist because it's run by the government. Early learning is the government's business. And it's not our intention to throw shades at for-profit operators. But we're talking about taxpayer dollars. Where are taxpayers' dollars going? And personally, it's not for profit. And something like early learning needs to be in the public system because children are not a business. Children are a part of the care economy. And we need to make sure if these spaces are going to be created, it is created in a publicly funded place, in a publicly run place that has good quality, high standards, and is accessible. So my brain goes to public and the government's responsibility to take the system on.
1: So in the last few minutes we have for the show, as we look ahead for, the end of fiscal is coming. We'll look for budgets, more funding announcements. What are some of the things then, Ron Delano, for yourself, owning, operating Active Time Preschool, Daycare, and CBS, also being on the board for NL Childcare licensees, what are the things that you want to see? Because we started this talking about, Yolande mentioned crisis mode and kicking the ball down the field type of a thing and just always being in this mode to actually not kind of settle things, to have a system that is reactive and the way perhaps people would like it to see. So what are you looking for in the coming weeks and months?
0: I want to see the same thing Yolande mentioned earlier, stability.
1: Yeah.
0: We, as a board of licensees, all operators in Newfoundland Labrador, profit and nonprofit, want to see stability in the system. We want good consultation with government. We want to be able to come to them from the front lines and let them know what the issues are and for them to listen and come up with practical solutions. Not giving us policies 3 weeks before they were due to be signed like they did with us in the past contract for 26-27. You know, we need those things well ahead of time. We asked for our contracts 60 days ahead of time last year. We received them once they were due to be signed.
1: Right.
0: It puts us into a crisis mode then as well. As operators know, we're reading through 50, 60 pages of document to make sure that everything that's in there we're going to be able to abide by as licensees, whether operators, whether that be profit, nonprofit. We want to be able to come to the government with our solutions. We have solutions for most of the problems and the issues that operators are facing today. Like one is the early learning gateway. We were not really consulted on that. That came out and it has been a nightmare since April.
1: Yes, so early learning gateway, you can go online and you're supposed to be able to look at, is it for wait list and information for childcare for the province, right? It's a site online that you can go to and you're saying not great according to you.
0: Okay. Not great at all. We have parents who, the mom and the dad and the nana and the pop are putting the children on a wait list. Now we have four children showing on our wait list. Doubling up our wait list, but only one child is actually looking for a space.
1: Yeah, I can see that.
0: We have parents on the wait list that don't take themselves off. I just removed 15 people in the last 5 days that already have spaces. So that's taken up my time as an operator, taking up my time to fill the spaces, because I got to give them time to respond. So that's a big problem. The gateway has been a nightmare since we started with it.
1: Okay. Yolande, anything on that or the look ahead from yourself?
0: Yeah, I think speaking about the gateway, I think we need better data. We've reached out to the minister to ask him, how many children are still waiting? Because we've seen this problem of centers advertising spaces on Facebook or whatever. how old are they and where are they, right? Where are the gaps still? And apparently there's no functionality in the early learning gateway as it is set up to be able to tell us that information. I think that's a real problem, and I hope that they can solve that. And soon, we need a way for parents to list themselves as inactive, or if they are enrolled, to provide reasons why, legitimate reasons why they're still enrolled, which there are some. Finding a childcare space that's closer to your home, for example, is a reason why you might be enrolled at one center but still on wait list at another. So there's you know, some reasons there. And parents need time to make decisions if they're being called with a space that comes available. They need time to weigh that decision. And we've heard some parents say they've, you know, been only given a couple of hours to decide whether to take the space. So I think there's a whole host of things with the gateway, but it also comes down to better data. So I'm hoping we see progress on compensation. I'm hoping we see announcements on an action plan. I'm hoping we start to see space creation announcements. I'm hoping we get an update on the ambulatory facility on-site childcare, which a year ago we were told isn't in the works. Still no update. We want to recruit healthcare workers. Science research shows childcare on-site is a critical factor.
1: Patrice Gordon, final thought from you, 15 to 20 seconds.
0: Sorry, Patrice.
2: compensation, and we shouldn't have to choose. So it's just saying to government, to operators, do your best that you can to compensate ECEs for the work that we do.
1: Okay. Folks, thanks for this conversation. There it is, the music. I appreciate you all coming in for this. It's such an important conversation. So thank you so much. That is it for today's show, everyone. Tomorrow, second last gardening show of the season. So, we're getting everything we can out of this grow season, even if stuff is growing or not. Stuff's still growing in my backyard. So if you want some tips, you got some comments about the season that was or the look ahead to the season that will be next year, get in touch with us tomorrow. Tub Olin will be here from the Botanical Garden. Cheers.

0: This is CBC News for Newfoundland and Labrador. I'm Maddie Ryan. Good afternoon. Two people are dead following an accident on the waters near Nain. RCMP says its members responded to a distress signal from a vessel near the community yesterday afternoon. Ground search and rescue, as well as the Canadian Coast Guard, were called and two people were found deceased. In a post on social media, Mushwau Inuit First Nation says the two involved were members of the First Nation and are calling it a tragic accident. The band office in Natwashish is closed today. Multiple politicians have offered condolences online, including Premier Tony Wakeham, Labrador Affairs Minister Leela Evans, and Labrador MP Philip Earle. Well, respiratory illness season has arrived, and as of today, more people in this province are eligible to receive the RSV vaccine. This morning, government announced that adults aged 75 and older can now book an appointment to get their vaccines online or over the phone, free of charge. All infants up to 6 months old are also now eligible for the publicly funded RSV vaccine program. The province's chief medical officer of health, Dr. Janice Fitzgerald, says RSV causes cold-like symptoms in most people, but can cause severe complications in vulnerable populations like seniors. She says the vaccine can prevent that.
1: We know that immunization against RSV in the pediatric population can reduce hospital admissions by about 80%, and this is also true for ICU admissions as well, so we can reduce those by about 83%. So this time next year, we would like to be able to say that the 25-26 respiratory season saw a decrease in RSV-related hospital admissions compared to previous years.
0: Fitzgerald says there isn't a known treatment for RSV, so a vaccination is the best way to protect yourself from the disease. She also says flu and COVID shots will become available later this month. A man accused of stabbing a West Coast business owner five times last month is out on bail. 32-year-old Greg Musikanda was released from the Corner Brook lockup Friday. His charges include aggravated assault, assault with a weapon, breaking and entering, and disguise with intent. The stabbing victim, downtown entertainment owner Doug Payne, survived the attack with injuries to his neck, side, stomach, and back. Musikanda's next court appearance is scheduled for November 17th. Turning now to Quebec, where residents in that province will elect their next government. It comes as officials in Newfoundland and Labrador hope to move forward with a new agreement on Churchill Falls electricity. But details of the agreement could depend on Quebec's election results. The CBC's Madison Taylor explains.
2: Voters in Quebec are headed to the polls to elect their next government. But eyes in this province are keeping tabs on the outcome. The elected party will have a decision to make on Churchill Falls, which was a major campaign issue for voters and candidates during Newfoundland and Labrador's last election. Not so much in Quebec. Conrad Jakubowski has written extensively about Churchill Falls for the Globe and Mail.
3: There are very few people who will go to the polls on Monday or went to the advance polls last weekend voting based on Churchill Falls.
2: Whoever forms government can control where to take the new, non-binding agreement, a deal this province voted to proceed with last month by a narrow margin. That deal was announced by CAQ leader Christine Frechette, Prime Minister Mark Carney and Premier Tony Wakeham in August. But the CAQ has been trailing in the polls, with the Parti Québécois ahead. PQ leader Paul St-Pierre Plamondon told reporters in September he wouldn't tear it up, but his party is committed to doing a due diligence review. Despite that uncertainty, Wakeham says he's not worried.
4: It's a wait and see, and certainly we'll know after Monday.
2: Votes will be counted tonight, but Wakeham says it's a deal that holds up, no matter who forms government. Madison Taylor, CBC News, St. John's.
0: St. Anthony's Fire Department is getting some new wheels after about 30 years with its current fire pumper truck. Assistant Fire Chief Brad Johannesson says crews have been slow to respond to some emergencies in recent years with aging equipment. But money from the province's Fire Protection Vehicle and Equipment Grant Program will help speed things up.
5: Any older vehicle, you don't know what's going to happen. One day it might not start. One day you might have something fail, and you got to find parts. And that's not acceptable when it comes to a fire truck that needs to start, needs to go, needs to work.
0: On Friday, the province announced it was spending more than $600,000 on a pumper truck for the St. Anthony Fire Department. Johannesson says the hope is to have the truck in use within the next 17 months. In the meantime, the town of St. Anthony is still waiting for its new fire hall to be constructed, something that's been in the works for 10 years.
6: There's nothing normal about it, but you can make a good living and raise a family in a rural community. As the fishing industry faces a labor shortage, we'll head to the first ever New Harvesters Summit. I'm Paula Gale. Welcome to the broadcast. Well, in a conference room overlooking St. John's Harbor, people gathered today at the rooms to talk about the challenges and rewards of getting into the fishing industry. This is the launch of the FFAW's New Harvesters Network. We're going to meet some of those new harvesters, but first, some opening remarks.
7: Looking around this room, I see some of the future of our Newfoundland and Labrador fishery. Now, I say that some of our future because there's still some of you that are out on the water fishing because cod is going right into the fall. And I know that off the Cape John Peninsula in my own district. As the son of a fish harvester, I am truly honored to be here and to have an opportunity to speak directly with young, new, and prospective fish harvesters about the future of this important industry, our fishery. Our inshore fishery has long played a key role in Newfoundland and Labrador's economy, particularly in rural and coastal communities. It is, as I said to many, a recurring, renewable mega project. But like many sectors across our province, the fishery is facing changing workforce needs. Approximately one-third of certified fish harvesters are over the age of 54, and many are expected to retire over the next decade. Those changing demographics create real recruitment and succession challenges for our industry. But they also create an opportunity for a new generation of Newfoundlanders and Labradorians to pursue career in our fishery. That is why this initiative, Fishing Industry New Entrants Initiative, are important. Supporting new entrants is not only important for the future of the fishing industry, it is important for the future of many rural and coastal communities that depend on the fishery for jobs, economic activity, and community vitality.
8: Jordan Pitton. Well, I'm part of the Young Harvesters Committee with the union and come in. This was an in-person meeting as well as the New Harvesters Network Summit. And it's an opportunity to meet other young and new harvesters around the province. And it's an opportunity to see what everyone's challenges they're facing and see other points of view.
6: And how long have you been fishing?
8: I've been fishing since I was about 13, 14 years old. And I'm going to be 26 now next month.
6: And where do you fish out of?
8: I'm from Portygrave myself.
6: And for a name like Patton, I know you're from a fishing family.
8: Yeah, I get that quite a lot, actually. Yeah, well, it's a family business. My father currently runs it, passed down from my grandfather. And if you go back, I'd say a couple hundred years, the Pettons have been a prominent name in the Portygrave area.
6: If you hadn't decided to go fishing, like, would your family disown you?
8: No, not necessarily. My parents give me a choice of what I wanted to do, but, you know, growing up around Portygrave area, that's all I ever knew was fishing. And I never really give anything else a chance, to be quite honest with you.
6: And how is it going? Like, you know, and what do you do mainly?
8: Well, crab is our biggest one, along with we also do shrimp and cod and tuna. Lobster we started at the year, squid when it's on the go, a bit of everything really, but no doubt crab is the biggest.
6: For people who don't know much about this and if their family is not, you know, a fishing family, there's a lot of barriers, there's a lot of challenges, you know, we're facing a labor shortage in a few years. I mean, what kind of advice would you give people who are very new to this? And I guess this is what part of your role is.
8: Yeah, well, I mean, being in Portygrave, and I'm just saying it because it's where I come from, you often see people around the harbour, especially spring of the year, everyone is getting their vessels ready for the fishing season. And, you know, around the harbour is a good place to start.
6: Just get to know the area, talk to people.
8: Yeah, 100%. Yeah.
6: And what do you love most about this, about being on the water and doing this?
8: Well, it's not like any other regular 9-to-5 job.
6: Is there anything normal about it?
8: No, most definitely not. Not normal at all. It's like you got your main fishing season. You run about April to September, October. And then in the winter months, you got maintenance with your vessel. You got maintenance with fishing gear. Plus, I know in my own circumstance, well, you're building up courses to upgrade yourself further into it. And even though your main fishing season is only half the year, you also got the other half of the year where you're kind of your own boss and you dictate what will be on the go for next fishing season.
6: How does people's perception of this industry, what do you think about that? And is that changing, you know? Maybe it's a bit different in your community, but you know what I'm saying?
8: Yeah, well, I guess a big thing, as long as crab's up, everyone's happy. If crab is, and I'm basing it off crab because it's the main one, you know, what I was always told and what I don't mind telling people, the fishery got its ups and downs. If fishery is doing good, well, everyone's doing good. If it's not so good, it's not so good. And it runs more than fishing. I mean, you got different businesses. We make our money locally. We spend our money locally. I mean, whether it's, I heard in the meeting I was just in, like automotive dealerships, Skidoo dealerships, like everybody sees the impact of the fishery. And if it's doing good, everyone's doing good.
6: And you have to be a member of the FFAW. Like, does it give you the support that you need?
8: Yeah, I would say. I mean, it's good to have somebody in your court for, like, especially springtime of the year, you know, crab negotiating committees, and everybody sees the racket that's on the go late March, early April. And the quicker we can get fishery started, the better it is for everyone.
6: Have you been involved in any of the, you know, demonstrations or protests or any, you know, labor activities?
8: I likes to be a backbencher when it comes to some of the stuff, but I joined the Young Harvesters Committee to kind of give me more of a perspective of what goes on behind closed doors.
9: Travis Gilbert.
6: All right, Travis. I have to mention your hoodie because it's a lobster pot and a lobster.
9: Yeah, Salty DNA, fella over in New Brunswick makes them.
6: Now, do you fish lobster now?
9: Lobster from April 18th, 19th until usually July the 1st, we end our season there. And then we go out to halibut, and we got snow crab before the lobster.
6: All right, you look like a fairly young person. How long have you been involved in the fishery, or do you mind me asking how old you are?
9: I'll be 25 next month, and I've been fishing full-time since I graduated high school in 2019. And before that, I used to go any chance I could.
6: All right. Just tell me about your journey. Like, do your parents fish? Like, how did you get into this occupation?
9: Yeah, my father is a fisherman. Both my grandfathers were fishermen. And it goes back, as far as I know, everyone was fishing. As soon as I got out of school, I went fishing with my father. And I've been at it ever since.
6: Well, what do your friends think? Is this a path that, you know, every young person, like, you know, are a lot of people considering this as a career?
9: All of my friends except for one fish. Everyone is fishing now. It's only one friend now. He's a driller up in Labrador. Everyone else is fishermen.
6: And where are you from?
9: Bennett's Cove, Newfoundland, just on the west coast. 20 minutes outside Cornerbrook.
6: Do you think now, I mean, you probably grow up hearing stories of the moratorium. We had this max exodus from the province and from the fishery. Do you think the fishery now is at a point of coming back, you know, revitalized?
9: Oh, definitely. It's getting better and better every year. We're catches are always increasing. The lobsters is our main on the west coast. Crab is big over here on the east coast, but lobsters is our main fish over there.
6: So you're fishing multi-species. Are you like, what's your position? Are you a crew, or are you like, where you are in the, you know, in the order of things?
9: I'm a license holder. I only own license. I got the snow crab, lobster, and groundfish. My father also owns a license, and two of us fish out of the same boat. We're in 4-hour 3 p.m., mostly 4 hour. Got a 45-foot Samson Magna XL hull.
6: You know, for people out there who may not have thought about even entering this industry, like, maybe what would some advice would you give to people if they maybe thought that maybe this would be something for them?
9: It's a great industry to get into. I mean, you know, it was fairly flexible schedule. I mean, you work really hard for 3 to 4 months of the year, and the rest of the year you're just fixing over gear and stuff and going over your traps, going over your trawls. It's a good industry.
6: What do you hope for what's your hope for the future? Like, do you want to build on this? Like, what's your dream?
9: We can't build where we are. We're only allowed to hold one license. And you're only allowed to have 2 licenses on a boat. So even if, say, my brother-in-law wanted to get into the fishery with us and fish on the same boat, he can't. You're only allowed 2 licenses for one boat.
6: So how frustrating is that? I mean, are there aspects of this industry that are, you know, make it so challenging? You know what I mean? Like, talk about that as a challenge.
9: Well, it's very frustrating. I mean, when I started out and we had to cut my uncle out of the boat because it was me and my father had a license, and he had a license, but he had to go get his own boat, and he can't fish with us no more. We only allowed 2 licenses on a boat, so obviously I went with my father, and he went on his own way.
6: The Federal Fisheries Minister, Joanne Thompson, is going to be here shortly. I mean, would you like to be able to speak with her about some of these things? And, like, would you like to, you know, have a conversation with her about that?
9: Yeah, I'll talk to her about it. I mean, it's good in some ways that you're only allowed 2 licenses per boat because it stops a lot of people who already own a license from building, and it gets new people into the fishery. But at the same time, it kind of is a big barrier because if you got to buy a $1 million license, and then you got to go buy a $500,000 boat on top of it, a lot of people can't afford the license itself, let alone to go buy a boat too. If they could buddy up with someone and have 3 licenses on a boat, that cuts that expense down dramatically for everybody. Even the fuel, instead of, you know, $1,000 in fuel for 2 people, well, now it's $1,000 in fuel for 3 people.
6: I mean, there's lots of opportunities, but there's also challenges. I mean, diesel's going up, there's, you know, a lot of uncertainty, and it's expensive. Like, you know, how much is you know, the money aspect of it a challenge for some, do you think?
9: Oh, it's a big challenge. I mean, when you're talking about a license payment now, I mean, you're talking $70,000, $80,000 a year for this payment for your license, and then the interest on top of it every month that you're paying, and then you got to buy a boat and a boat payment. And the fuel is, well, like you say, we're burning $1,000 a day in diesel. When you're going up and coming down with $1,500 worth of lobsters and $1,000 of that got to go towards fuel, there's no money for no one.
6: Wow. Well, and for people whose parents or father doesn't fish, I mean, think about the barrier there.
9: Yeah, it's a really big barrier there for them. I mean, you know, they got to try to get on a boat, and it's hard to get on when you got absolutely no experience. Someone who takes someone aboard their boat, you want someone with experience.
6: Okay, considering all this, if there were, I mean, you're here at this conference with decision makers, do you think some things need to change in order to make this industry more welcoming and maybe easier to navigate?
9: Definitely. I mean, you know, the biggest thing is the buyers. I mean, when you can't get the money through a bank and you go to the buyer for money, they'll give you the money to go get it, but you can only sell your product to them. Someone else could offer to pay you more for the product. Like, you can get $10 a pound with this buyer, but the buyer that you got the money off is only going to give you $7. You got to sell to him no matter what, because he give you money to go buy the license. It's a lot to it.
6: Yeah, and I guess, you know, is it for everybody, this industry?
9: Definitely not. Definitely not. Everybody wants to get into it, but as soon as they get out into it and they realize how hard of work it is, it's a lot that don't make it.
6: Like, what's the best thing about doing this as a job?
9: Well, the best thing is you have a chance to be your own boss. You have a chance to, you know, you work with the people you want to work with when you hire your own crew. You're out on the water. Every sea to sunrise every morning is absolutely beautiful. And you only have to work with select few people. You get to pick who you want to work with when you're the boss.
6: I'm Paula Gale. You're listening to the broadcast. We just heard from fishermen Travis Gilbert and Jordan Penton, as well as Lynn Paddock, the Minister of Jobs, Growth and Rural Development. Let's head back now to the FFAW's New Harvesters Summit. One of today's sessions was called Pathways to Professionalization. It was led by Jamie Baker. He's now the Executive Director of the Professional Fish Harvesters Certification Board.
10: For people who want to come in and just be crew members, they don't want to own enterprises or be captains or anything like that, it's a pretty straightforward process. You just register and you fish every year and you learn as you go. For level one, which means you can be designated to fish, and level two, which is where you can own your own enterprise, it requires 2 years to 5 years of fishing time and a certain set of skills being acquired. This is where the professionalization piece comes from, so that the people who are going on the water are fully respected as certified fishing professionals who know exactly what they're doing at every level and have done the training and the time necessary to achieve the levels required to be that professional fish harvester.
6: How much in terms of the education aspect of it, the training aspect of it, how many of these, you know, hurdles, give us a sense of, you know, if you want to be an enterprise owner, you want to be able to, you know, be your own boss, have your own boat and make some money. Just give us a sense of what that takes and what kind of time and investment is required.
10: Well, you can start as young as 16, and to be a full-fledged level two, it takes about 5 years. Not quite 5 years, but the better part of 5 years. You can go to level one after 2 years. So what that does, it allows you to acquire the skills necessary on the water to be able to manage your own enterprise going forward, if that is in fact what you want to do. Some people are just content being crew members and working with other skippers, and that's fine, but in order to get to the level two, you have to be able to do the training, and that includes things like fishing masters, which is a big one, the small vessel operator proficiency, which is a good one. There's a whole list of things that you can apply as credits. For example, if you have a trade, a recognized trade from an accredited institution, that gets you so many credits towards being a full-fledged fish harvester. So it's not really tied to being all on the water all the time. It's just that people have to be trained and prepared to take on what is pretty huge responsibility to fish on the water in Newfoundland and Labrador.
6: Is all that training done at the Marine Institute? What are the options in terms of this training or education?
10: Marine Institute does a great deal of the fishing master's training, but we also offer our own types of training programs like PLAR, which is essentially acquired skills testing for different parameters within the fishery if you need extra credits. PLAR is usually good for someone coming towards the end of their certification journey. We also have, we provide help with MED training, marine navigation. You can get those through any accredited institutions. You can do things like DVS is what the MED program
6: Okay,
10: is.
6: Too many acronyms here.
10: DVS, Domestic Vessel Safety, which will replace the Marine Emergency Duties Program. Those are like, in some cases, 3 and 4 day courses. You can do them online. There's so many options. Even like we've had harvesters in the past do seminars on cod quality or lobster handling. You get credits for that as well. So there's any number of ways to build up your credits.
6: If we don't hurry up and get more people trained and get more people engaged and in this industry to work on boats, to work in plants, what's going to happen? How pressing is this?
10: Very. I mean, look, the industry has changed a fair bit. We've seen a lot of combining, and like the numbers in my world have gone down in terms of the number of enterprises. But there's still very much the same number of people engaged in the sector. There's a lot of bodies in the sector that are looking to go to work or have been working. This year, interestingly, I did the stats breakdown the other day. This year, for the first time in many years, of all the people that have looked to upgrade in this past calendar year, we're under 30 years old. Like, we're talking 29 is the average age of people coming forward to upgrade. I think people are starting to understand that this is going to be a pretty crazy world, but one thing we know for sure is people got to eat. And seafood is a brilliant business. Yes, there's ups and downs, but if you've got a smart battle plan, business plan, you can be very successful in this industry. We just had in the last couple of years probably the most successful fisheries we've had in our history, if you think about it, in terms of overall value. Was it easy? No. Was it challenging? Yes. It always will be. But if you like that lifestyle and that's something that appeals to you, you live in your rural communities if you want to, and you can raise your children there in a peace and quiet and calm at a cove, by God, what a way to go. That's the way I'm from there, so I'm like, that appeals to me, and I hope there's other people appeals to them as well.
6: That was Jamie Baker with the Professional Fish Harvesters Certification Board. Of course, Fisheries Union President Dwan Street was also at the rooms today for the first ever New Harvesters Summit. I just have to mention this, that Netflix TV show Below and that Times Square billboard with Josh Hartnett, you know, as this hot fisherman. I mean, this is happening at an interesting time.
11: It really is, and I've seen that, and I've seen the memes, and I've seen harvesters talking about it, right? I mean, people are talking about the Newfoundland Labrador fishery again, and not in the way that we have been talking about it back in the 90s and 2000s, because it was all doom and gloom. And how many of us who grew up through the moratorium heard, you know, get out of your rural community. The fishery is not a job for you. Like, have nothing to do with this industry. But that's not the case anymore. And I don't think we've done a really good job kind of changing that narrative. And that's what we're here for. We are doing some videos with harvesters and young harvesters out on the boat to show what the fishery is, what a great job it is, and having young harvesters tell their stories. Of course, those stories are going to talk about their successes, what they think were barriers getting into the industry, you know, their wins, their frustrations, and that's what we want to do here, is create that forum where they can get together, talk about that, we can hear that, and if there are changes needed, that we can make those changes. But those conversations are super important, and again, really getting those stories out there and telling people that the fishing industry is a really great job. You get your freedom, you are your own boss. For a crew member, you know, you're not tied to, you can work elsewhere if you want to. And I think the most important thing is you can live in rural Newfoundland and Labrador, because I know I grew up in rural Newfoundland and Labrador, I live in Metro now, but I wouldn't change that for the world. And we hear every day folks say, I want to raise my family in rural Newfoundland and Labrador. Financing is the number one thing that always comes up, and folks will say, how can I get into this industry when the price tag just seems so daunting? So we are here to have those conversations. And one thing that we're pursuing along with the Canadian Independent Fish Harvesters Federation, which we're a member of, is working with the federal government right now to pitch something like Farm Credit Canada for fish harvesters, because the structure is there and it will, hopefully, if we can get that in place, make that financing piece a little bit easier, because that's the one that we always seem to hear from everybody is, how do I get financing in place? How do I do it and not tie myself to a fish processing company or a controlling agreement? And, you know, that discussion's been happening for a long time. So the financing piece, of course, is going to be front and center, but, you know, there are other things, and the perception too. You know, we always hear folks say, I would love to be in the fishery, but it's impossible to get in. Well, it's not. And we're here to get this network together and put the resources together to help folks every step of the way.
12: That was FFAW President Dwan Street speaking at the launch of the new Harvesters Network. Something else to tell you. Yesterday, we were talking about a fin whale that was stranded near Cornerbrook. DFO says it died this morning. The exact cause is unknown. We'll tell you more about that in the coming days. To say goodbye, this is Amelia Clark. I'm Polly Gale. I'll see you soon.

0: From CBC News, The World This Hour, I'm Mike Miles. Black Canadians are at a heightened risk of dangerous and life-threatening complications from pregnancy, labor, and postpartum depression. So says a new study in the Canadian Medical Association Journal, pointing to significant inequities in the healthcare system. Tasana Reed explains.
1: We have felt this call to take care of our own because no one else is going to do it.
2: So Cheyenne Scarlett co-founded the Black Birth Project to advocate for better reproductive health outcomes for Black Canadians. She says new research is validating their experiences. Canadian researchers analyzed national hospital data from 1.5 million births between 2012 and 2023 during pregnancy up to 6 weeks postpartum and linked it to census data. They found that Black people were 66% more likely to experience severe life-threatening conditions such as preeclampsia, hemorrhage, or sepsis compared to white people. McMaster University Associate Professor Julia Maraca is a co-author of the study.
3: Being Black is not the cause of these differences.
2: Next, Maraca says, is understanding why that is happening. Advocates say there needs to be accountability in our healthcare system and interventions co-developed with Black communities. Tashana Reed, CBC News, Toronto.
0: Three scientists are sharing this year's Nobel Prize in Medicine. Kyle Dysaroth is based in California, while Peter Hegemann and Georg Nagel are both based in Germany. They were nominated for their work studying brain activity. They created a tool using light that allowed them to further understand how the brain works. Nobel Committee member Elma Nehira explains their work.
4: The impact of optogenetics extends far beyond understanding the healthy brain. It has also helped reveal how specific brain circuits are disrupted, with implications for conditions such as blindness, depression, addiction, and dementia.
0: Nobel Prizes for Physics, Chemistry, and Literature, and Peace will be announced in the coming days. Canada is not building homes fast enough to tackle the affordability crisis. And according to a federal housing agency, we would need twice as many units built each year to achieve that goal. As Philippe de Montigny reports, Ottawa even launched a new Crown Corporation to help fill that gap.
5: Build Canada Homes.
6: Launched by the federal government last year, Build Canada Homes officially became a Crown Corporation in July. It committed to supporting the construction of 19,000 new units, but only about 2,000 are currently being built. Dave Wilkes is the CEO of the Building Industry and Land Development Association.
7: I think we can always go faster. I like to say I work for an industry that measures patience in terms of seconds.
6: The new agency primarily focuses on building non-market housing, such

0: huddles at police in the streets of Paris. Many schools are closed for a second week, with students demonstrating for better conditions. Angry about what they're calling rundown schools and classrooms, overcrowding, and not enough teachers, between 400 and 500 schools will remain fully or partially closed today. Washington Capitals captain Alexander Ovechkin says this NHL season will be his last. Ovechkin debuted in the league 21 years ago today. Only six players have played that many seasons with one team. Ovechkin is a close ally of Russian President Vladimir Putin, most recently appearing in campaign ads for Putin's party. That is The World This Hour. For CBC News, I'm Mike Miles.
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2: The very funny stand-up comic Taylor Tomlinson talks about books, her own, and the books that shaped her. And novelist Taye Lim on what's wrong with rankings and why she hates top 10 lists.
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8: The Next Chapter.
2: I'm Antonia Michael Downing. Welcome to The Next Chapter. Taylor Tomlinson is a stand-up comedian known for her four Netflix specials and for hosting the late-night show After Midnight. Her honest storytelling leaves people in stitches on the stage, but now she's bringing it to the page. See what I did there? Taylor just released an essay collection called Actually Nevermind, all about how people are allowed to change their minds. In the book, she lets us into her brain, discussing everything from love, religion, mental health, and it's full of creative observations and personal stories. A lifelong reader, she joins me today to talk about her favorite books and what it meant to write her own. Hello, Taylor. Welcome to The Next Chapter.
3: Hi, thank you so much for having me. I'm so excited to be here.
2: Hey, so as a stand-up comedian, you spend a lot of time writing bits and punchlines, jokes, material. How different was it to write a book?
3: Oh, it was completely different. I mean, when you're writing stand-up, you write a joke at noon, and at 8 o'clock that night, you can go ask people if it's good.
2: Right.
3: You get on stage in front of 200 people and say, is this anything? And they either say yes or no. And then you know if it works, at least in front of those people, if you should keep going with an idea. And so to be writing a book just in my apartment for 2 years with almost no feedback. I mean, I would send it to my editor every few months. But beyond that, I mean, I'm used to asking thousands of people if my thoughts and jokes are worth putting out into the world permanently. So to be publishing thoughts and jokes that, you know, a handful of people have read at this point and signed off on is terrifying and completely different. But at the same time, it was really nice to write in a way that like felt really special because it was just me and the book for months at a time.
2: Yeah.
3: And to have a creative project that was so solitary and private, I was a little scared that writing a book, which has been like a lifelong dream of mine, wouldn't live up.

This is your Environment Canada weather update. I'm Sarah Blackmore. The Avalon Peninsula is going to see a lot of rain tonight. On the Avalon Peninsula north, around 10 to 20 millimeters, with some southeast winds gusting to 80. And on the Avalon Peninsula south, 30 to 40 millimeters, with those high gusty winds as well. From Clarenville all the way over to the Bay of Exploits, 5 to 10 millimeters of rain expected tonight. Lows around 10 degrees. For Bjorn and Kenegra, it's 10 to 20 millimeters of rain ahead, and for Burgio and Ramia, 15 to 25 millimeters. Southeast winds will be gusting high to 80 kilometers an hour along the south coast, and then possibly up to 110 in the Rec House area early this evening. Portabasque will see 10 to 20 millimeters of rain. On the west coast of the island, around 10 to 15 millimeters of rain, and those winds continue gusting up to 100 kilometers an hour near the coast around Bay St. George. And then on the northern peninsula east, 10 to 20 millimeters of rain expected there. Some southeast winds gusting to 60 and a low of 8. Rain is the story in Labrador tonight as well. For Labrador City and Wabush, 10 to 20 millimeters of rain and a low of plus 3. 5 to 10 millimeters in Churchill Falls and vicinity. Southeast winds gusting pretty much everywhere up to around 50. 5 to 10 millimeters of rain for Upper Lake Melville and Eagle River. On the north coast of Labrador, it's just a chance of showers tonight. Lows are around plus 5. And then down around the Straits tonight, 20 to 30 millimeters of rain. So significant rain there as well. Southeasterly winds gusting to 60 and a low of 8. And that's your weather. I'm Sarah Blackmore.

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1: This is your Environment Canada weather update. I'm Sarah Blackmore. The Avalon Peninsula is going to see a lot of rain tonight. On the Avalon Peninsula north, around 10 to 20 millimeters, with some southeast winds gusting to 80. And on the Avalon Peninsula south, 30 to 40 millimeters, with those high gusty winds as well. From Clarenville all the way over to the Bay of Exploits, 5 to 10 millimeters of rain expected tonight. Lows around 10 degrees. For Bjorn and Kenegra, it's 10 to 20 millimeters of rain ahead. And for Burgio and Ramia, 15 to 25 millimeters. Southeast winds will be gusting high to 80 kilometers an hour along the south coast, and then possibly up to 110 in the Rec House area early this evening. Portabasque will see 10 to 20 millimeters of rain. On the west coast of the island, around 10 to 15 millimeters of rain, and those winds continue gusting up to 100 kilometers an hour near the coast around Bay St. George. And then on the northern peninsula east, 10 to 20 millimeters of rain expected there. Some southeast winds gusting to 60 and a low of 8. Rain is the story in Labrador tonight as well. For Labrador City and Wabush, 10 to 20 millimeters of rain and a low of plus 3. 5 to 10 millimeters in Churchill Falls and vicinity. Southeast winds gusting pretty much everywhere up to around 50. 5 to 10 millimeters of rain for Upper Lake Melville and Eagle River. On the north coast of Labrador, it's just a chance of showers tonight. Lows are around plus 5. And then down around the Straits tonight, 20 to 30 millimeters of rain. So significant rain there as well. Southeasterly winds gusting to 60 and a low of 8. And that's your weather. I'm Sarah Blackmore.
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3: So bring it on. 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
6: With Gavin Crawford.
7: Why, hello everyone. Welcome to Because News, Canada's funniest news quiz. I am Gavin Crawford, and I'm here with three people who do know the difference between the Atlanta Hawks and the Iowa Hawkeyes. Let's say hello to this week's panel. Like the West Coast Pipeline, he's also been fast-tracked for being in Canada's national interest. It's Andrew Fong. Yeah! In the middle chair, she feels bad for Pierre Poilievre because she loses reading glasses at the same rate he loses MPs. I spy Jan Caruana. And finally, she is really hoping that Carney ends up being Time's Person of the Year, mostly because she just placed a huge bet on Polymarket. You're always ahead of the curve, Alice Moran. Hello. All right, panel, are you ready to make some games out of the headlines?
8: Oh, yeah,
9: we're ready.
8: Yes.
7: Then let's begin.
10: Here we go.
8: Yeah.
7: Panel, it is the first week of October, and you know what that means. Christmas carols. Wait, is it too early? Yes, it's decidedly too early. But then again, a certain segment of the population is hoping for an early Christmas present this year. So with that in mind, have a listen to these altered holiday lyrics and see if you can name the news behind them.
11: Seppy baby, I wanna see how much you agree with me. I've been an awesome premier, Seppy baby, so hurry, mark your ballots just right. Think of all of Trudeau's guilt, then think of all the pipelines that we

0: Christmas gift?
1: I don't even have a joke. I know the answer is Danielle Smith.
0: You're correct for the point.
1: I couldn't even.
0: Andrew, you know what Seppi is short for?
1: Separatists.
0: Yes, that is correct.
1: Also the name for the fan group for Italian composer Giuseppe Verdi. Big, big Giuseppe Verdi fans coming
0: Why
1: out.
0: Are you stealing our name?
2: We got that domain so long ago.
0: The headline from the Edmonton Journal reads, United Conservative Party asks for a yes on 9 referendum questions. We're just over 2 weeks away from referendum day in Alberta. Premier Danielle Smith says she's campaigning for voters to remain in Canada, but urges them to vote yes on the other 9 questions. But before we get to those, let's start with the big one. Should Alberta remain a part of Canada or begin the process of starting to begin separating? At the time of taping, what percentage of Albertans say they will vote to start to try to go?
1: 26%.
3: 15%.
2: 1,000,000%.
0: Andrew, you're the closest. 23%. 23%. According to the latest
3: That's
0: polls.
3: So many. That's almost a fourth. That's like one Ninja Turtle.
1: Yeah.
3: That would be like finding out that Raph wants to go.
1: Oh, I was going to say Raph. Raph's definitely the one that wants Raph's the one. He's like his lone wolf. He wants his own thing. He wants to fight crime his own way.
0: That's funny because my next question was, which Ninja Turtle is most likely to want to separate? According to the Toronto Star, Albertans brace for a gong show referendum vote. What is going to make it a gong show?
2: Oh, because the tagline for the vote is Alberta referendum. Vote early, vote often.
0: That'd do it. Andrew, any ideas?
1: I believe there is a rule change that all the votes have to be hand counted. They can't use a machine. So on the night and the multiple days afterwards, you have to hand count 10 different ballots. It's not just one sheet, 10 different ballots. That's going to cause so much confusion on the day of voting. There's going to be long lineups.
0: That is correct. Yeah. According to the Toronto Star, the full headline reads, with 10 questions and 10 separate ballots, Albertans brace for a gong show referendum vote. When you go to the polling station, there are 10 questions each on their own separate ballot, which has a specific color and number. And then you have to deposit those ballots in one of 10 corresponding numbered individual boxes. So that'll probably be a quick process just out the get-go.
3: It's like a little bit like when you're a kid and you have those wood blocks that go in specific holes, except if you get them in the wrong hole, democracy collapses.
0: Do you know any of the other questions the premier is asking besides the separation one?
2: There's a real hot button issue. Should we keep the giant T-Rex in Drumheller? Because they closed it.
1: Oh, it's closed.
2: They closed it, and now I think somewhere in BC wants to take it.
0: Oh no!
2: So there's that's the real separation debate, you guys.
0: Andrew, what are the questions?
1: It's all ways of blaming immigrants. So it's like, should Alberta have more control of its immigration? Should we deny access to social services to temporary foreign workers and people who've only been there for under a year?
0: Correct for the point. 5 are about immigration and what access immigrants should have to services like healthcare and education. 4 are about amending the Canadian Constitution to give the province more power over federal judges, federal money, and abolishing the Senate. According to Global News, what did more than 50% of Albertans have to say about these questions?
3: Oh, yeah, no, for sure. That's great. Yeah.
1: That's pretty good.
0: Jen?
2: I'm going to go with a collective. Huh?
0: Andrew.
1: Just confusion. Yeah. People are confused by the questions.
0: Yes, for a point, they are confusing, say 50% of Albertans. But how confusing are they? Have a listen to this. Question 1 reads, do you support the government of Alberta taking increased control over immigration for the purposes of decreasing immigration to more sustainable levels, prioritizing economic migration, and giving Albertans first priority on new employment opportunities? Yes or no?
2: Let me boil that down for you.
3: Oof.
2: Do you not think that people not born somewhere else should have no access to none of the medicine?
3: It really is worded like that pageant woman who lost her mind on stage and just got very lost.
0: Yeah.
3: Thank you.
0: Famously Miss South Carolina.
3: Yeah. Just fully falling apart.
0: The USA maps at the education system, and a lot of Americans don't have maps.
3: Yeah.
0: This is what she said. I remember.
1: Also,

0: also wild that Alberta is asking this because a few years ago, every TTC train station had an Alberta is calling campaign of come to Alberta. We want all of you to come. They launched this campaign to increase immigration numbers to the province, and now they're blaming these people for all the problems.
1: Well, according to one professor of political science at the University of Alberta, that question is very confusing because it is actually four questions rolled into one, and one of those questions contradicts the other questions. Here's what some Calgary residents said about this question.
2: What the heck is economic migration? What is sustainable? How do we define that?
3: I do not understand this part. Giving Alberta's first priority on new employment opportunities. What is an Albertan?
4: I mean, that is an interesting question because I haven't lived in an Alberta for a long time. Am I an Albertan? Like, defining what makes you from a place inherently is a question designed to separate us from each other and to attack each other. So as someone who has always told myself I'm an Albertan, this week I, for the very first time, I went, actually, am I? I'm always depressed about the Edmonton Oilers. I feel like I'm an Albertan.
0: I love Nickelback's Silver Side Up album. I think I'm Albertan.
4: Yeah.
1: Sometimes I accidentally say legs and eggs, so I know I'm an Albertan.
4: I know the entire Cadillac Ranch dance, and if you're from Alberta, that's how you know you're from Alberta.
1: It is going to be a massive job to carry this off and then hand count all the ballots, and that does not come cheap. According to CTV News, Alberta's October referendum could cost taxpayers up to $130 million. Just spitballing here. Any other things you might do with $130 million?
5: I did the math, and with $130 million, you could go up the Drumheller T-Rex 26 million times. Or you could put 13,000 kids through their first year at the University of Alberta.
1: I picked the T-Rex. Andrew?
0: They could hire 150 family doctors for 5 years, 188 teachers for 5 years, 252 nurses for 5 years, 794 educational assistants for 5 years, and finally, most important, 10 more seasons of Murdoch Mysteries. And that's something we could all buy into.
6: There's good news, there's bad news, and there's because news. Till I
1: die. I'm Gavin Crawford. This is Because News with comedians Alice Moran, Jan Caruana, and Andrew Fung.

0: final, the NHL hockey season is underway. And even though CBC is no longer showing any games, the broadcasters still announced that Hockey Night in Canada will return for a 90th season. Instead of NHL games, what will viewers see instead?
1: Is it like Rick Mercer rants on ice? And he just keeps falling, Rick.
0: There's just graffiti all around the rink. I mean, sort of would watch, Jen.
2: Is it a video of Jay Baruchel watching a Habs game? Oh, come on. Come on.
3: This isn't exactly what I wanted to see on the ice tonight.
2: I know what it is.
0: What is it?
2: It's the PWHL.
0: It is, of course, the PWHL, the Professional Women's Hockey League. The CTV News headline reads, Hockey Night in Canada returns with women's focus. I feel like they could have jazzed that up a little.
2: Yeah, really? Babes on ice.
0: Hockey Night in Canada is the longest running sports program in the world. CBC will broadcast 8 primetime games on Saturday nights. The first will be on December 5th when last year's Walter Cup winner, the Montreal Victoire, face off against Hamilton's new team. Does anyone know what the Hamilton team is called?
1: The Hamilton Express Train to Union.
2: Gav, if it's not called the Steel Magnolias, we're missing a real opportunity here.
0: I like it.
1: It's called Hamilton, PWHL Hamilton. They don't have a name.
0: You are correct for the point. They do not have a permanent name yet. It's just PWHL Hamilton.
1: Yeah, creativity at work, baby.
4: Hamilton Steel is right there. Like, it just that feels like a badass name.
2: What about the Hamilton burgeoning food scenes?
4: The Hamilton affordable real estate market.
1: Not anymore. It's cooked. You got to go to St. Catharines or further.
0: Do you think Canada will watch on Saturday nights? Yes.
1: I will.
2: Yeah. But I think the real way to get people to watch is to bring back the old theme song. Dun, dun, dun, dun, dun, dun, dun, dun,
0: dun, dun, dun, dun, dun. Dun, dun, dun, dun. Well played.
1: The joke physically hurts me.
0: All this attention being showered on the PWHL comes at an opportune time for Canadians. That is because for the first time in over 70 years, panel, there's been an historic change to the men's league. What's the big change to the NHL?
2: I hope that there is a decree that since we are calling it the PWHL, we now have to call it the NMHL. The National Men's Hockey League.
0: Fair. Andrew.
4: Goalies are optional. You don't need a goalie anymore. You could just run with 6 players.
3: You could always do that.
4: Oh, you could? Yeah. Okay, I retract that. I don't know hockey enough.
3: It's just a bad strategy.
2: Does the Zamboni get to play?
4: The Zamboni gets
0: to
4: play.
0: The Zamboni's on the team now.
4: You're allowed up to 3 players that are hammered on the ice at any given time.
3: You could always do that.
4: Oh, you could? My bad.
2: They pick a kid to play goalie. It's a kid from the stands who brought a stick.
4: That's the plot line to every Disney movie in the 90s.
0: The big change is that the NHL games are now completely gone from free Canadian TV.
2: Yeah. Oh.
0: Your only option is to pay or subscribe to see them. There is no longer a free option. If you want to see any of the NHL's 1,334 regular season games, which platform will be showing all the games?
1: It's all of them. It's not one platform. You need to have everything. You need to have Amazon. You need to have Sportsnet. You need to have Quibi. You need to have Napster. Yeah. You need everything. Yeah, and then the first period is on Amazon. The second period, that's on Netflix, baby.
4: And you overtime's on OnlyFans.
0: You are correct for the point, Alice. None of them will be showing all of the games. Let's say you're an Ottawa Senators fan, just as a wild speculation. In order to get access to 100% of the NHL action, you need Sportsnet Plus and Amazon Prime and TSN.
4: Oh, boy.
0: This week, the Ottawa Citizen calculator will cost $519.61 to watch all of the Senators games.
1: That is too much to watch the Ottawa Senators play, baby.
0: For context, how much do you figure one lower bowl ticket to a Toronto Maple Leafs game costs?
1: Depends on if they're playing a Canadian team, it's significantly more. But if we're talking about the San Jose Sharks, I think you could get a lower bowl ticket for like $300-ish.
0: That is correct. Yeah, 300 to 350 wow. before tax.
4: StubHub over here.
0: I mean, you are a big hockey fan. Mm. Is $519 worth it for you?
1: No. My team plays in the West. Do you know how often I fall asleep watching the Edmonton Oilers? Like, it's constantly. They're either doing really good, and I'm like, I can't fall asleep, that's fine. Or they're doing really bad. I'm like, sucks to suck, and I fall asleep. I'm not doing this. I'll just go on the internet later and be like, did they win? Fine, whatever. That's what I used to do when I was a kid, and the games were on a school night. Even if you buy them, I don't know which one. I gotta go look through all of them. I can do this, but I have parents. Do you know how hard it is when your mom calls you and goes, what channel is the game on? And then you have to like explain for her how she turns on her husband's PlayStation to open like a streaming platform that for some reason doesn't have an app for her TV?
0: Well, yeah, I don't know. I kind of think like the Canadian NHL game should be free to all Canadians. And if I think that, imagine how a hockey fan feels. Prepare yourself, panel, for a Because News fake movie trailer. I want you to have a listen to this spooky ad for a fictional horror film and see if you can guess the news story that inspired it.
5: In a world where trade was fair, came an invasion of a different kind.
6: Sir, we cannot keep these here. This is gonna spread.
5: All right, cadet, new plan. We send them to Canada. They crept across the border, found their way into our homes.
7: Mmm, delicious.
5: And then into our bodies. Ah! Foreign substance. Coming soon to Netflix.
8: Be very afraid.
0: There is your fake movie trailer panel. Can you tell me, for a point, what has been sneaking across the border to poison our citizens?
4: I thought it was Katie mac and cheese soda.
0: Sneaking across the border to poison us?
4: It feels like poison. It feels like
0: there
4: poison
0: is Katie
4: bodies.
0: Mac and cheese soda now for a limited time. But so far, no reports of poisoning. So no, Alice?
1: Okay, so poison, my first thought is maybe it's the smog monster from Fern Gully that when I was a kid, I had like weird, sexy feelings for. It's voiced by the late, great Tim Curry.
0: It is not the Tim Curry voice smog monster.
2: Gavin, is it the American company that's coming back, Bed Bath & Beyond? Are they coming to poison us with savings?
4: Are they coming back?
2: They're back.
4: Oh, Bed Bath & Beyond.
2: Bed Bath & Beyond are back from beyond the grave.
0: But what a great slogan. Here to poison you with savings.
4: Yeah, is it the berries? The raspberries, strawberries.
0: You are correct for the point, Andrew Fung. The CBC News headline reads, whistleblower alleges millions of Driscoll's berries sent to Canada with excess chemical levels.
2: Ooh.
0: Driscoll's is a huge company based in California. According to the whistleblower lawsuit, a number of the berries had chemical levels which exceeded Canadian safety standards from 2022 through 2024. Half of the berries exceeded our pesticide limits.
2: So now, if you're feeling, or 2 to 4 years ago, right? Because if you're feeling anxious, you can't just go like, well, I just won't buy berries for a while. You're like, well, I ate a bunch of berries in 2024.
1: I'm always mowing berries.
0: Yeah, 2022, we were in pandemic times. That was like berry-ganza.
2: Yeah.
0: Everybody was eating berries.
2: Berry-palooza.
4: To be fair, though,
2: Barry White over here.
4: If it was COVID time, we were more diligent in washing the berries.
2: I wasn't.
4: No? Remember when you buy groceries and leave it outside for like 4 days?
0: Yeah, I mean, that's the crazy thing. That there was a time when there was a day, it only was one day, where I did spray hand sanitizer on a bag of Doritos. At the beginning, when everyone was like, I don't know what I'm supposed to do. And then there was like videos on the internet of like ladies being like, just spray down the bags with hand sanitizer. And you're like, I don't think this is right.
1: Gab, I ran a bath for the produce.
0: The Canadian Food Inspection Agency confirmed that it found berries well over the legal limit during that time. How could they tell They were way over the legal limit.
1: They couldn't do the alphabet backwards.
7: I think it's because usually when I buy berries, when I get home right away, there's like a berry fur on them immediately. Mm. And so these berries were too resistant to mold. People are like, these are lasting too long. There's got to be a chemical in this. So berry fur.
0: It is not berry fur. They found the chemicals bifenthrin and iproteone.
1: Oh, no.
7: Yeah.
0: They also found something else lurking in these Driscoll berries. What else did they find?
2: Cash Patel.
7: Little Cash
2: Just
7: Patel.
2: A little guy.
0: Yeah. Geeking out? Yeah. No, Andrew?
4: Little balloons of cocaine smuggling into Canada.
0: They found Captain Fungicide.
2: Captain Fungicide?
7: That's my dad.
0: It's a fungicide called Captan.
1: Oh.
0: You will be happy to know the Canadian Food Inspection Agency told CBC News it took appropriate action in the face of the health risk. What was their appropriate action?
2: They told us 2 years later?
0: I might give you a point for that. Their action was they closed the investigation.
7: Oh.
0: Appropriate action could mean they notified Driscoll's or did more inspections, but they didn't do a recall or anything. The whistleblower accused Driscoll's of willfully concealing information about the berry's toxicity levels. Driscoll's denies it and says it conducted itself appropriately at all times. For a bonus point, can you tell me, if you washed these berries, would you be in the clear?
2: No. Because berries have all these like little nooks and crannies where things just like to get in and hide.
0: You are exactly correct, Jan Caruana.
2: Whoa! Not just a pretty face.
0: According to CBC News, berries are so soft and full of tiny crevices, it doesn't do much good to wash them.
2: I know about one thing. It's about washing a tiny crevice.
0: Yeah. Do you always wash your berries?
7: I wash my berries. I wash all the berries. Yeah.
0: That sounds like a campaign for male hygiene.
4: Yeah. I'm Andrew Fung, and I wash my berries.
2: Captain Fung. Yeah.
0: It's a shame we're so paranoid about berries, because lately it seems like we're running out of options for non-toxic things to eat. Thanks to inflation, another popular food item may be headed towards extinction in Canada. Can you tell me what popular bar snack is currently facing a crisis?
7: Gavin, is it peanuts?
0: Like it bar is peanuts? Not peanuts.
2: I misunderstood the question, and I thought it meant snacks that came in a bar, and I said chocolate.
7: Bar snacks.
2: Well, like granola bar, chocolate bar, protein bar, lemon bar, nut bar.
0: The correct answer is chicken wings.
2: What's
0: CBC wrong? Headline reads, end of an era? Why wing night prices are soaring. CBC News reports across Canada prices have gone from 10 cents a wing to almost 50 cents a wing.
2: But where is anybody getting 10 cents a wing in the year of our Lord 2026?
7: I back in the day, I religiously went to a website called wingnightdeals.ca, and it would break down all the chicken wing deals in your city, and it would break down by prices. And I remember vividly 10 cent wings was the norm. You could get penny wings.
2: Yeah, but not anymore.
7: Not anymore. I looked on that website recently. The cheapest wing I could find was 49 cents. And that's like, you didn't find a lot of them. They're now usually by the pound, or it's like half off wings.
2: Yeah.
0: Answer me this though. Can you tell me what clever institution uncovered this shocking price trend?
1: Is it Andrew's website?
0: You're correct for the point. What? Alice Moran.
7: My website?
0: Yep. Wingnightdeals.ca.
2: You were so close.
0: Oh, Wingnightdeals.ca blew the lid off of this.
2: They're like the fifth estate.
0: All right, what's your go-to wing order?
7: I love a teriyaki wing. I love a sweet chili wing. I love a salt and pepper wing. I love like a hot wing, a hot honey wing. Some places have it. They have like a tandoori wing.
0: I would have also accepted, I love all the wings.
7: I love all the wings.
0: Somehow, we have reached the end of another exciting edition of Because News. Our champion this week is

0: Andrew Fung, winner of Because News. Congratulations to my runners-up, Jan Caruana and Alice Moran. Because News is written and produced by Elizabeth Bowie, David Carroll, Gavin Crawford, Phil Lung, and Juliana Romanek. This week, they had help from Jana O'Connor. Rounding out the team, Aaron Conway, Bronwyn Page, Diana Markulin, Michael Hampson, and our recording engineer, Paul Hodge.
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3: This is CBC News for Newfoundland and Labrador. I'm Maddie Ryan. Good evening. Public health leaders are reminding the public that Newfoundland and Labrador has expanded coverage for the RSV vaccine. Last spring, the province announced $3.9 million to make the vaccine available to more infants and seniors through MCP. But health officials say it's a good time to talk about it now. Mark Quinn reports.
4: It's getting closer to the time of year when the illness respiratory syncytial virus, or RSV, is more prevalent. So the province's chief medical officer of health, Dr. Janice Fitzgerald, wants to let residents know that more people are now eligible for the vaccine that can prevent it.
5: To include all infants 6 months and younger and all adults 75 and older.
4: This province has seen a steady increase in the number of RSV cases from 196 in 2021 to 1,062 in 2025. It usually causes mild respiratory symptoms, but can sometimes make elderly people and infants very sick. In the worst cases, patients are hospitalized and need a ventilator to breathe. But Dr. Fitzgerald says the vaccine is an effective way to prevent that.
5: Can reduce hospital admissions by about 80%. This is also true for ICU admissions as well, so we can reduce those by about 83%.
4: Health officials will be tracking the effectiveness of the expanded vaccine coverage. Dr. Fitzgerald said they hope that by this time next year, they'll see fewer infants and seniors hospitalized with RSV. Mark Quinn, CBC News, St. John's.
3: Staying in St. John's, Metrobus says it's reducing the frequency of some routes due to staffing shortages. This comes not long after Metrobus had recently increased the frequency of some of its routes. Metrobus says it's having trouble recruiting mechanics and transit operators, and a lack of staff in the maintenance department is affecting the ability to maintain the number of buses needed for current service levels. Metrobus says routes 9, 11, and 23 will be reduced to 1 hour frequency on weekdays, and routes 14 and 18 will come every 30 minutes only during peak hours. Service on the weekend will remain unchanged. Well, Suncor is selling its ownership in multiple offshore projects in this province. The oil company is divesting from Terra Nova, White Rose, and West White Rose, selling the interest to British-based Ithaca Energy. The sale is worth $1.2 billion in Canadian in cash now, and there could be an additional contingent payment of up to $350 million Canadian based on future oil prices. Liberal energy critic Fred Hutton says while the news was a surprise to him, he thinks it's encouraging to see outside interest in this province's oil industry.
6: It is good to see somebody from another country coming to Newfoundland and Labrador and looking at our oil and gas industry, seeing how good it is to do business here and how lucrative it can be, not just for them, but for the people of Newfoundland and Labrador, because it is, as I mentioned, you know, we're gonna see upwards of $2.5 billion in royalties from oil and gas this coming year.
3: Hutton says his biggest concern now is making sure local jobs at the three oil fields are protected. Meanwhile, Suncor says it will retain its interests in Hebron and Hibernia. The Martin Gallant building in Stephenville Crossing will be demolished. That's the former College of the North Atlantic building. Renovations were already underway to turn it into a courthouse and office space for government services when the new PC government ordered a reassessment of the project. It found contaminated soil, lead paint, and significant structural problems. In a statement this afternoon, the province says renovating the building isn't a fiscally responsible option, but government has already spent $5.6 million on those renovations. Well, St. Anthony's Fire Department is getting some new wheels about 30 years with its current pumper truck. Assistant Fire Chief Brad Johannesson says crews have been slow to respond to some emergencies in recent years with aging equipment, but money from the province's Fire Protection Vehicle and Equipment Grant Program will help speed things up.
7: Any older vehicle, you don't know what's going to happen. One day it might not start. One day you might have something fail and you got to find parts. And that's not acceptable when it comes to a fire truck that needs to start, needs to go, needs to work.
3: Tranison says the hope is to have that truck within the next 17 months. But in the meantime, the town of St. Anthony is still waiting on its new fire hall. That's your CBC News. Now it's time for On the Go. I'm Maddie Ryan.
8: Good afternoon and happy Monday. It is October the 5th, and across Newfoundland and Labrador, you're listening to On the Go here on CBC Radio 1. I'm Chrissy Holmes. Great to have you with us today. So we've got a lot to talk about. Inuk sculptor Billy Gauthier is the subject of a powerful new documentary making the rounds on the festival circuit. And in just a few moments, Billy's going to join us to talk Carving the Future, along with filmmaker Jenny Williams. In half an hour, e-bikes and e-scooters are landing more young people in the ER. An emergency room physician is seeing a worrisome surge in the number of young people arriving with injuries. And we're going to talk about that conversation in half an hour. And in an hour, what does it take if you're the owner of a home with tenants that some may allege are problematic? If you want to get them out after they don't pay rent for 6 months, after they're allegedly running a trap house. Yeah, multiple evictions later. And then a house fire. We're going to hear some lessons learned from the partner of the owner of the so-called trap house in Conception Bay South that caught fire, burned down 2 weekends ago. April Crocker spoke with us here on The Go just this past Friday, raised a number of issues and said there's a very, she had encountered a lack of support, what she calls a lack of support in trying to remove these tenants. We're going to be going back through that to see what supports are available for homeowners that find themselves in this situation. Also, the CBS Music Class Challenge is back for another year, and the CBC music producer Vanessa Conley is going to be joining us with more details on that. And so much more here coming up later on in the show. Dr. Iris Gorfinkel is going to be having a very frank conversation with us about plastics and human health. Microplastics in particular. Between the air we breathe, the food we drink, the tea we sip. Yeah, there's many forms, many ways microplastics can find their way into your body, as it turns out. And some scientists have been looking at the extent of that exposure, trying to quantify the impact. Dr. Gorfinkel is going to take us through that. But we are going to get the conversation started here, like we always do, talking weather with Ashley Brawweiler. Ashley, it's getting darker pretty quick now. You know what's up?
9: Yeah. It's rain moving in now.
8: Oh,
9: soon.
8: Okay.
9: But, yeah.
8: Not, the sunset hasn't budged that much, although I've noticed that more. But yeah, it just seems very dark in our St. John's studio here. What's coming?
9: Well, sunset's 6:30, so.
8: Yeah, so. Yeah.
9: I mean, we're still a couple hours away, but still, yeah, it's getting darker much faster, that's for sure. We are in for a rainy night. lots of rain already across the island for most areas, really, and particularly the southeastern portion of the Avalon, where that should be where the rainiest weather is tonight. In fact, rainfall warning in place for you, and you're looking at somewhere between 30 to 50 millimeters of rain by the time we get into tomorrow morning. The other thing to note, winds are going to be quite high across the board. We're looking at winds gusting in the Wreck House area upwards of 110 kilometers per hour. And then even for the Bay St. George area, you're looking at winds gusting, especially for those of you that are prone to southeasterlies, near about 100. Otherwise, widespread area of about 60 to 70 kilometer per hour wind gusts expected through the night tonight, again, across the island portion of the province, and again, rain. Now, temperatures are actually going to warm up as we head towards the early morning hours. So we're talking about mid to upper teens, and then we'll see a drop in those temperatures as the winds shift tomorrow back down to about the single digits for the west coast of the island. And then eventually by mid-morning, we'll see temperatures drop to about 10 or 12, 13 degrees for eastern areas of the island as well. We'll also see a little bit of a break in the rain and wind for the first part of tomorrow, but then they'll pick right back up this time out of the southwest, gusting somewhere between 60 to 90 kilometers per hour. And then we will see some more showers move in through the afternoon. So it's going to be unsettled, windy. And for Labrador, higher elevations, especially Lab West and the North Coast, there is a chance we could see some accumulating snow. But I think where most people live, it's just going to fall as rain.
8: How much accumulating snow? Just pulling up the forecast here quick. Any numbers?
9: No.
8: Okay, it's not appearing in the forecast, but who knows?
9: Yeah, it'll just be higher elevation.
8: Okay. Still seeing daytime temperatures, and again, I'm looking in Labrador West right now, above freezing, so yep. I guess...
9: That's what I'm saying, rain. So rain towards, you know, where anybody lives, but the higher elevations where temperatures are cooler because the upper air is cooler, there is a chance we could see some snow there.
8: Wow,
9: it's getting colder.
8: It's going to be a messy night here.
9: Yep.
8: All right. Did you put your Halloween decorations out yet, or your fall decorations?
9: Not yet.
8: Okay, good.
9: It's a little windy for that.
8: Tell us when you do, and we'll take your cue, okay?
9: Sounds good.
8: No pressure. Let's all just wait for Ashley when she's hanging them on.
9: That's right. That's
8: when we'll
9: idea.
8: Do it. Okay, thank you so much for this, Ashley.
9: No problem.
8: That's Ashley Brauweiler, and of course, she's going to be live on Air and Now tonight, coming up 6 o'clock Island time, 5:30 most parts of Labrador, with the very latest and forecast details, and in long range, too, what to expect throughout the week. And if you can't catch up then, just a reminder, you can catch up with Air and Now anytime on our CBC NL YouTube page or on CBC Gem. Right now, it's 4:11, 3:41 Atlantic time. He creates world-renowned art out of rock and bones, speaks with an incredible passion for his culture, and spends most of his time feeding his roots out in the wild beauty of Labrador. You might say the documentary writes itself.
10: Hopefully people will see the beauty in what I'm trying to show. That's why I do it. That's why I spend so much time on each piece. People will look. They'll try and understand what I've tried to say. They'll pay attention, and hopefully they'll learn something from it. Hopefully they'll fall in love with it. The connection to the land happens with so much time and effort and paying attention to what the land is telling you. If you can do that, you can connect. You'll live a life that's closer to nature. You'll live a life that's closer to exactly what built you as a human being. And I think we all need to start doing that. Every single one of us. Get out of the boxes that we live in and get out into the real world.
8: That's a clip from the new documentary, Billy Gauthier, Carving the Future, about Inuk sculptor Billy Gauthier of Northwest River. The film was directed by Inuk artist, visual artist Jenny Williams of Happy Valley Goose Bay, and recently had a chance to premiere at the Atlantic International Film Festival in Halifax. And guess what? It won Best Atlantic Short Documentary. And we're joined now on the line by Billy Gauthier and his childhood friend, Jenny Williams. Welcome and congratulations to you both.
11: Thank you,
7: Chrissy.
8: Oh, boy. Billy, let me start with you. Going back to the premiere at the Atlantic International Film Festival, what was it like for you to watch yourself and this documentary on the big screen?
7: Well, it was kind of like the way I'm feeling right now. I'm nervous. But only it was about 10 times more because, of course, you see me on the big screen. And yeah, it's really not where I feel the most comfortable in life, but I think it's important. So,
8: well, yeah. Jenny, how about you? What did it mean to you to win that award, Best Atlantic Short Documentary?
11: It was really awesome, and a lot of Billy's family was there, so it was really good to have a bunch of Labradorians in the audience getting to see the film, and the screening was sold out, so it was awesome to have the theater full of people, and then being able to be at the awards with Billy, too, which that was really awesome, so I'm glad that people are enjoying seeing my stories that come out of Labrador.
8: And Billy, you kind of hinted at it there a moment ago. You and Jenny go way back. Tell us a little bit about how you first met and how that history kind of plays a part in this doc.
7: Well, that's a question I'm not even sure I can really answer. I mean, I've known her for so long. I couldn't even tell you when the exact time was, but I remember, like, I mean, I've known her since school, since I was a kid. So, she's always been a friend of mine and I've always admired her work. So I guess it's a great honor to be able to have her, directing this film. She's awesome at what she does.
8: And Jenny, do you remember when you first met Billy or was just that long ago?
11: Same thing. I don't know. It was just a long time ago and, you know, just seems like forever, I guess.
8: At what point, Jenny, did the idea come to you that you had to make a documentary about Billy?
11: Me and Billy had talked about it before, and we were coming up with different ideas and thought that it would be really cool to do a story about activism. And we both really had a strong passion for the land and, come from a family of hunters and trappers and fishermen in Labrador. We have the same kind of background with families. So we both thought it would be a great idea to make a story out of it and show. I thought it would be great to show his artwork because he's such a great carver. And then we just went, we came up with the story and it just came out like it was in three different parts.
8: Well, and that's what I was wondering, too, because sometimes when you know too much, you know too much, it could be hard to kind of trim it down. Like, how did you focus the story of Billy's work, Jenny?
11: Well, I knew that I wanted to get a seal hunt because seal hunting was always really important to Billy. I knew that and doing it the traditional. And I knew about this really awesome tradition with the seal and I wanted to capture that. I knew that. And so when he was doing this big carving, a lot of it was about nature and even about the seal because there's a seal on it too. So it kind of was based off of this big carving and then everything that I did was like almost like a story based around the carving itself.
8: Beautiful.
11: So that's how I did it. Yeah.
8: Well, in fact, Billy, I think the last time we spoke with you, you had just finished carving the Earth, Our Mother, out of a giant whale skull. And I know this piece carries a message that you say in the film makes it your most important work. Why is that?
7: Well, I mean, I get most of my ideas from spending time on the land, from learning about my culture. So really, it's nature that built my culture. And it's nature that gives me my
12: greatest experiences in this world. So I feel as though the most important thing I can possibly do is to give back to nature and to help protect nature. And that's really what I try and do through my work. And this is, like, out of any piece I've ever produced, this is like the epitome of that. It's exactly what I'm trying to say through the piece.
8: And the film itself makes that direct connection between, and I'll direct this question to you, Jenny, between Billy's art and his activism. Like, how connected are the two from your point of view?
11: So a lot of his carvings have a story behind them about being like a resilient hunter, just capturing the emotion in people's faces in his carvings. Like, they look like real people, you know, and just the stories that come off of each piece, it's like they're not all the same thing, you know, they're all different. And then they all have their own unique story to tell. And in his, the books with his artwork in there and stuff, like, that, you can tell by the names of them and like the stories behind them. He can speak through each carving in that kind of way, like, just, you know, by telling people what this means, like what this piece means.
8: And Billy, for you, like, when you're working on a piece, does it build over time, or what is your relationship with each piece of art and simultaneously activism?
12: I guess within each piece, it's a little bit different. Sometimes the idea just hits me like a ton of bricks and I know almost exactly what I'm going to do. And then other times I'm just playing around with the natural shape of the piece, trying to see different forms and trying to build a story along with that. But even at the times when I feel as though I know exactly what I want to do, I probably shouldn't use the word exact, because, I mean, I want to pay attention to the material itself. The more I sculpt it, the more I want to allow it to potentially evolve into, at times even something better than my original plan. So I'm never completely strict on my idea.
8: I love that. Visually, I have to ask you, Jenny, about the process here. So, you know, we start in Bonavista, and then you take us on a journey to Billy's home in Labrador, then out on the frozen ocean. Just tell us a little bit about the process of shooting this documentary.
11: So we shot it over 3 years, and we first did it in Bonavista, where he did the carving. And so then I got some ideas about what I wanted to add to the film, because I seen him carve and like the story behind his piece. So then I was going to put the seal hunt, but then we changed it. And then I was like, no, I think this is really important. So I wanted to do the seal hunt. So we had to wait for springtime to do that. So we had to wait, you know, almost a year. And we went up to Labrador with our little crew, and we went off on skidoos and got the seal hunt. And then I really wanted the end to be to show the piece at the Rooms Museum in St. John. So I really wanted his daughter to be in it and to be in the ending. So that was the third piece, where she flew to St. John's and I captured her the first time she saw her dad's big carving. And everything in it, like, is the real reaction. Like, the first time that you see her seeing the piece, that is the actual first time. And like the first time that Billy sees the big piece of whale bone in the film, that is the very first time. So I try to have like the real reactions, you know, by including the real stuff.
8: There's a really intimate moment I wanted to ask you about as well, and maybe Billy, I'll drive this question to you. The moment with the dead seal that you just harvested, you're mm-hmm. staring into its eyes and dropping water from your mouth into the mouth of the seal. What were you hoping viewers would take from that?
12: Well, for myself, like, I want people to realize that I'm not ashamed of my culture. I want to show what we've done for so many generations, and that was give the seal its last drink before it moves off into the spirit world. Now, if I'm to be completely honest, I'm not a very spiritual person, which some people might be surprised, but I still continue to do this. I love the idea of keeping this tradition alive. It makes me feel a little more closer to my ancestors, and it makes me feel as though I'm just giving some extra respect to the seal, because just because I don't necessarily believe in spirits and whatnot, it doesn't mean that I want to, or, you know, I feel as though it's okay to disrespect animals. I want to show the most respect that I possibly can. And this is kind of the way I wanted to show this. So, yeah.
8: Jenny, so far, everything we've heard from Billy and yourself has depicted what sounds like an absolutely stunning documentary. But did you learn anything about Billy and his process, culture? Like, did you learn anything coming out of this that you didn't know going in?
11: I did. Like, that was actually after the length of time that we've known each other. I've never seen him carve. I've seen his work after it's finished, but I've never seen him carve before. That was the first time ever. So it was awesome seeing that. It was a bit crazy because he did the whale skull in 7 days, the biggest piece he ever done. But it was really awesome to see that process and to see how he just sits and stares at it and figures it out, you know, what he's going to do next. And that was really exciting for me. And then also, I hadn't gone seal hunting there before, so we spent 10 hours, you know, out seal hunting, and I loved it. I loved every minute of it, so I did get to, you know, see some things for the first time.
8: Jenny, when will we get to see this documentary?
11: So it'll be shown this month at the Women's Film Festival, actually, here in St. John's, and I'll have a screening coming up in Labrador as well sometime soon, and it'll be shown at the Rooms too sometime in the fall.
8: Looking forward to it. I cannot wait to see it. You know, I've seen little bits of it. I'm going to sit down and have a good look now, hopefully with the on the big screen at the film festival, at the Women's Film Festival. Jenny, Billy, thank you both so much for this, and congratulations once again.
11: Thanks a lot.
12: Thank you.
8: We've been speaking here live on the line with Jenny Williams, the director of Billy Gauthier, Carving the Future, a new award-winning documentary, or I should say the best Atlantic short documentary from the Atlantic International Film Festival. And of course, we were also speaking there with activist and artist Billy Gauthier. This is music from Another North, Live Like Bear.

0: on the weather. Heads up, as Ashley Brauweiler was telling us a short time ago, we got some weather on the way. Yellow rainfall warning in effect for Avalon Peninsula Southeast. That is early this evening, right into tomorrow morning, kind of an issue, 35 to 50 millimeters. Quite a bit of wind coming with that, but more wind coming for the Southwest Coast. So there's a wreck house wind warning in effect there, going to be ending late this evening. We're talking southeasterlies gusting to about 110 kilometers per hour, especially in the wreck house area. That can cause challenges driving. Just keep a close eye on the forecast and stay off the road if you can. Right now in St. John, still mild, 10 degrees, mostly cloudy. Looks like that rain, just breaking out the hourly forecast here, looks like that's going to really start in the next couple of hours or so, just after 6 at some point. Wind's going to be coming up as well. We're looking at gusts to about 60 kilometers per hour as the evening goes on. Right now in Gander, we've got mostly cloudy skies, temperature steady at 11 degrees. Rain or drizzle tonight with temperatures kind of rising, going to be pretty steady around 15 overnight, and then falling back tomorrow afternoon. So going to be one of those up and down kind of 24 hours. Right now in Deer Lake, we've got some light rain reported. It's 10 degrees there tonight, about 10 to 15 millimeters in the forecast. And those winds going to be gusting up to about 50 kilometers per hour, but they will start to ease off overnight tonight. Temperature's going to be rising by tomorrow morning, though. You're looking at 13 degrees first thing, and then temperatures will start to fall back. So a bit of up and down temperature-wise. Right now in Happy Valley Goose Bay, it's partly cloudy, 14 degrees. Rain tonight, 5 to 10 millimeters, with those northeast winds gusting to about 50 kilometers per hour overnight, a low of 7. And that should start to clue up the rain in the afternoon tomorrow. Before then, though, about 10 to 15 more millimeters, with winds starting to ease back as the afternoon goes on. Right now in Labrador City, we've got light rain reported. It's 7 degrees tonight. Rain 10 to 20 millimeters with northeast winds gusting to about 50 kilometers per hour overnight. And as Ashley Brauweiler was mentioning, she would not be surprised if there was some accumulating snow by tomorrow morning. We do have rain at times mixed with wet snow in the forecast for Tuesday, 5 to 10 millimeters. Nothing in terms of measured amounts of snow. The temperature won't let that stick around for too long, but yeah, just a heads up there. Right now it's 4:08 Atlantic time. Well, right across the country, ERs are seeing a rise in the number of e-scooter accidents. Sales for electric rides have more than quadrupled in Canada since 2019, and stats suggest that more than 370,000 e-bikes and 76,000 e-scooters have been sold this year alone. CBC's Marketplace has been digging into that safety story. Our colleagues there connected with 14-year-old Jaden King of St. John's and his mom, Amy Richards. And despite wearing a helmet, Jaden suffered a traumatic brain injury back in the spring after hitting a speed bump and losing control of his scooter.
1: Amy.
2: Hello. Hi.
1: Jaden.
3: Nice to meet you.
2: Come on in.
1: Thanks.
4: Well, I got my skull missing all right here. And this is soft right here. I cracked my skull over here, broke this bone, broke the collarbone.
1: Do you remember much about your accident?
4: I can't remember nothing. My whole life. Past month or two.
1: Nothing at all.
4: No.
3: It's one of the worst days of my life for sure. And I don't ever want to relive it. At that time, I didn't know if Jaden was alive or if he was dead. I didn't have a clue. I went in the room and he was full of blood and I could barely recognize Jaden. You know, he was unconscious. He was just after having seizures. But very scary.
1: Do you remember what's running through your mind as you're looking at that scene?
3: You know, is he gonna pull through? Because I knew as soon as I seen them, I knew it was bad.
0: And it was bad. 14-year-old Jaden spent 21 days in a coma. And when he finally came to, he had to learn how to walk again, to talk. And he still hasn't recovered his memories from before the accident. Now, Jaden's mom, Amy Richards of St. John's, is one of the parents pleading for tougher restrictions. Newfoundland and Labrador is the only province to not have any rules regarding e-bikes or e-scooters.

0: scooters. We're talking no speed limits, no age requirements. It's the same in Nunavut, Northwest Territories, and the Yukon. And for more on this now, we're joined in studio by Dr. Jillian Shepherd. She's an emergency medicine physician. Welcome to the studio, Dr. Shepherd. Thanks for coming in.
1: Thanks so much for having me.
0: So we know that sales of e-bikes and e-scooters are on the rise. What about injuries showing up in the emergency room?
1: We know that we're seeing more injuries and many are serious.
0: How serious?
1: We see everything from minor scrapes and bruises to broken bones and then things that are severe like head injuries and traumatic brain injuries.
0: We can, based on Jaden's story that we just heard there in that clip, we know that the accident was certainly severe. What can you tell us about how often you're seeing injuries to that degree?
1: When pediatricians and people that deal with these types of injuries were surveyed across the country, they're seeing a dramatic increase in these injuries over the past 2 years. And we know that these are very serious injuries that require a lot of long-term follow-up and have devastating consequences both for both the patients and the families.
0: And we also know that Jaden was wearing a helmet.
1: So that's a really interesting point. We know that there is actually no research on what types of helmets are appropriate for these micromobility vehicles or e-scooters and e-bikes. So Parachute Canada and the Canadian Pediatric Society recommend that if you're traveling over 32 kilometers per hour on one of these vehicles, you wear a certified moped or motorcycle helmet. And for those that are traveling under that speed, a well-fitting bicycle helmet is the right type of helmet to be using.
0: What concerns you when you hear details about the speed that some of these e-scooters or e-bikes can go?
1: I'm really worried about the younger riders. I'm really worried about the children who are between ages 10 and 14 who have the highest rate of injury on these vehicles. These children simply don't have the physical development to be able to operate these vehicles safely. They also don't have the cognitive development at that age to operate a high-speed unit. That's why we don't let them drive cars and we don't let them drive motorcycles.
0: Well, to that point, I know as part of the CBC Marketplace investigation, they went out shopping for e-scooters. They found that some can go as fast as 120 kilometers per hour with the flick of a switch. That's a car on a highway.
1: It is.
0: Most provinces have some kind of an age restriction, Dr. Shepherd, 14, 16, but not in this province. Newfoundland and Labrador has nothing.
1: Yeah, so that's something as parents and healthcare providers and concerned citizens that we need to work on. We certainly need to develop regulation around these micromobility units, e-bikes and e-scooters, particularly for the young people, for our youth and for the children.
0: What specifically would you like to see addressed in potential legislation?
1: There are a number of really important issues. The first would be the age restriction. So we would want to see that these vehicles are restricted to children who are over the age of 16. We also want to make sure that they're using them on designated pathways that are appropriate for these vehicles and that they don't have passengers on board with them when they're operating these vehicles. Additionally, they should be wearing safety equipment that could be things like a safety vest if they're riding at dusk or dark so that vehicles are able to identify them. It also might mean wearing things like elbow pads and knee pads to help prevent injury. We simply don't have the research to tell you what exactly is needed for these types of vehicles. It simply doesn't exist.
0: What do you think parents don't know at this point about the dangers of these vehicles?
1: I think parents need to know, and I think the Marketplace article did a really great job of highlighting just how fast these vehicles can go and the seriousness of the injuries that are associated with these types of vehicles, e-bikes and e-scooters. Traumatic brain injury, broken bones, these all have lasting impacts on children and youth. And the other thing is that children like to take risks. They like to do dangerous things. So they're going to have passengers on board. They might be watching their cell phone while riding their e-scooter. They might have their earbuds in listening to music while they're on their e-scooter. So there are a lot of risks that they might take that are important for parents to think about when they're talking to their children about using these devices.
0: But yeah, for any parent that may be listening that is aware that their child or may have bought, you know, their child an e-scooter or an e-bike, what advice would you give them?
1: Talk to your children about the risks of e-scooters and e-bikes. Importantly, make sure that they are riding on safe pathways, that they're not riding in high traffic areas where, particularly at intersections where vehicles can't see them when they're coming into an intersection and there's a high risk that they could be struck by a motor vehicle, and that they don't have a passenger on board.
0: And for drivers, because oftentimes when we see pictures or, you know, listener may have seen them out, you know, the e-scooters or e-bikes out there operating on roadways. What is your message for drivers at this time when we don't have regulations?
1: Slow down. Make sure you're following the appropriate road rules so that you're within the speed limit. And when you're coming up to intersections or pathways where you know that, you know, children operate these devices or ride their bikes, then make sure that you're slowing down and sort of paying attention to the conditions, particularly the weather conditions that are ongoing, and reduce your speed. It's really difficult for children and youth to see you, and it's also difficult for you to see them when they're traveling at high speeds.
0: Dr. Shepherd, of course, you're based here in town, right? What about for hospitals and for children that live in rural communities and in rural parts of the province? What are you hearing about the use of e-bikes and the potential accidents as well?
1: My colleagues in the rural communities that I've spoken to say that they are seeing exactly the same injury patterns that we're seeing here in the city. And so it's really important that all parents, no matter where you're located, take the time to sit down with the children and go through the risks of using these e-scooters and e-bikes and talking about what pathways and parts of town are safe to operate them in if they're going to take those risks and use those devices.
0: Dr. Shepherd, thank you so much for this.
1: My pleasure.
0: That's Dr. Jillian Shepherd, an emergency medicine physician who's speaking with us live here in our St. John's studio. And as I mentioned, this province has no rules governing e-bikes or e-scooters, but a spokesperson for government services says it has consulted the public and is looking to looking at changes to the Highway Traffic Act to include micro-mobility devices. We'd love to hear your thoughts on this story as well on the go at cbc.ca.

0: It's Victoria-based Astro jazz band Astro Color with a new song called Planted a Flag. And it's a good one to play in honor of World Space Week, which is this week. Basically, it's observed, you know, between October 4th and 10th in over 95 nations around the world. It's organized every year by the coordination of the World Space Week Association and the United Nations. And World Space Week is officially defined as an international celebration of science and technology and their contribution to the betterment of the human condition. Yay, World Space Week. 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I'm Chrissy Holmes. And picking up another story we've been talking about with young people in particular, experts are pointing to excessive screen time as a public health risk for children and youth worldwide. A new series of papers published this weekend in The Lancet highlights the effects on young people's physical and mental well-being. And fixing this problem? Well, the authors say that shouldn't be downloaded to parents. So for her perspective on these findings, we're joined now by Andrea Howard, professor of psychology at Carleton University. Hello, Andrea.
1: Hi.
0: Well, the authors frame this as a public health issue, not a parent's fault issue, which is important, right? I mean, what do you make of that?
1: I think there's room for everybody in thinking about what's good for kids and their social media use. I think because social media is so widespread in so many aspects of everyday life that it's fair for the authors to say that it's a public health interest, at least, and that sort of solving any concerns that we might have is probably best if we involve lots of stakeholders as opposed to just kind of encouraging parents to do their best one by one.
0: Well, I mean, let's talk about the impacts. How serious is the use of screen time on young people's health?
1: Well, I want to be clear that the lion's share of the research that's referenced in these papers and elsewhere is very correlational. And to my mind, a lot of what we're seeing is that kids and teens and even older adults who have problems in lots of spaces of their lives are maybe the ones who are most likely to run into trouble in their online spaces. So their, you know, social media use is not like smoking in the sense that it's just an activity that you do. There's whole environments there. And people who are experiencing difficulties with their mental and physical health might be more likely to find riskier spaces online or have riskier experiences. So it's kind of a big picture and can be difficult to pin it down to just, you know, having everybody put their devices away and all the problems will be fixed.
0: Right. And what, I mean, what do you say to parents or to, you know, your colleagues, fellow academics who believe that there is a danger of kids spending too much time online?
1: Well, I'd first say that the weakest evidence we have for problems with time online is evidence tied to the actual counting of hours online. It's much more likely that it's the specific things you do with your time when you are online as opposed to the count of hours. So that's the first piece. The second is, so for parents, is the same kinds of things we've been wanting parents to do for decades will apply to social media. Having, you know, an open line of communication with your kids and setting boundaries that you can both live with is going to set the stage for a healthy relationship with your digital devices at home.
0: When it comes to cracking down on this, though, I mean, what's a reasonable expectation for tech companies, for example, to address excessive screen time for young people?
1: Well, I think we probably don't want tech companies to tell us what we what they think good regulation looks like. So far, the kinds of suggestions that have been offered from the tech company side mostly have to do with limiting hours, when we have to have kind of a bigger conversation with people who are more arm's length to the tech companies to think about what does a safe online space look like, not just for young people, but for people of all ages. Figuring out what kind of regulations need to be in place to make that happen and then imposing those restrictions. That's easy enough to say, harder to do, but I don't think we want the tech companies to tell us what the problems are that need to be fixed.
0: Well, what if we were to tell them? What kinds of things would you like to see addressed?
1: I'd like to see more content control online, more kinds of content moderation that tech companies haven't been completely willing to do. I think it's a really difficult problem to solve because, you know, it's not like cable TV where there's a fixed sort of set of advertisements and shows coming out. It's content is constantly coming onto a platform and tons of new things all the time. And so it's kind of a round the clock job to keep an eye on what's out there that might be harmful or that might and different things are harmful for different people. So not an easy job, but managing what content is visible is pretty important, and managing what kind of content is pushed to kids is pretty important too. So that's a major issue that needs to get solved, but I don't think there's been enough thought put into exactly how that would work. So we're probably a ways away from, you know, actually implementing a tech side solution at this point.
0: Yeah, fair. And Andrea, where does this leave parents, right? Who were kind of navigating this in the meantime? Any advice for parents?
1: Yeah, I mean, you know, you don't really want to just throw up your hands and say, well, I can't do anything. But it's, you know, you do have to let your kids kind of live their lives in spaces that include digital environments. And that means applying the same kinds of parenting know-how that you would in other places. So your kids need to feel like they can talk to you when they're concerned. You have that same kind of warm and responsive within limits structure to your parenting, if at all possible, and making sure that your kids they're aware of what kinds of content they might see that might be distressing, and to make sure that they feel comfortable coming to you and having kind of those conversations about, you know, what sorts of online behavior do we believe is acceptable in this household? What boundaries can you and your kids live with? So it's the same thing that I would suggest for any kind of behaviors that kids are engaging with independently when their parents aren't there to make sure they're following the rules.
0: Andrea, thank you so much for this.
1: You're very welcome.
0: Andrea Howard is a professor of psychology at Carleton University, and we were speaking with her live from Ottawa. Your news is coming next.
2: This is CBC News for Newfoundland and Labrador. I'm Addie Ryan. Public health leaders are reminding people that Newfoundland and Labrador has expanded coverage for the RSV vaccine. Last spring, the province announced $3.9 million to make the vaccine available to more infants and seniors through MCP. But health officials say it's a good time to talk about it now. Mark Quinn reports.
3: It's getting closer to the time of year when the illness respiratory syncytial virus, or RSV, is more prevalent. So the province's chief medical officer of health, Dr. Janice Fitzgerald, wants to let residents know that more people are now eligible for the vaccine that can prevent it.
4: To include all infants 6 months and younger and all adults 75 and older.
3: This province has seen a steady increase in the number of RSV cases from 196 in 2021 to 1,062 in 2025. It usually causes mild respiratory symptoms, but can sometimes make elderly people and infants very sick. In the worst cases, patients are hospitalized and need a ventilator to breathe. But Dr. Fitzgerald says the vaccine is an effective way to prevent that.
4: Can reduce hospital admissions by about 80%. This is also true for ICU admissions as well, so we can reduce those by about 83%.
3: Health officials will be tracking the effectiveness of the expanded vaccine coverage. Dr. Fitzgerald said they hope that by this time next year, they'll see fewer infants and seniors hospitalized with RSV. Mark Quinn, CBC News, St. John's.
2: A man accused of stabbing a West Coast business owner five times last month is out on bail. 32-year-old Greg Musikhonda was released from the Corner Brook lockup Friday. His charges include aggravated assault, assault with a weapon, breaking and entering, and disguise with intent. The stabbing victim, Downtown Entertainment owner Doug Payne, survived the attack with injuries to his neck, side, stomach, and back. Musikhonda's next court appearance is scheduled for November 17th. Well, the Martin Gallant building in Stephenville Crossing is set to be demolished. That's the former College of the North Atlantic building. Renovations were already underway to turn it into a courthouse and office space for government services when the new PC government ordered a reassessment of the project. It found contaminated soil, lead paint, and significant structural problems. In a statement this afternoon, the province says renovating the building isn't a fiscally responsible option. Government had already spent $5.6 million on the renovations. Well, Suncor is selling its ownership in multiple offshore projects in this province. The oil company is divesting from Terra Nova, White Rose, and West White Rose, selling the interest to British-based Ithaca Energy. The sale is worth $1.2 billion Canadian in cash, and there could be an additional contingent payment of up to $350 million Canadian based on future oil prices. Liberal energy critic Fred Hutton says while the news was a surprise to him, he thinks it's encouraging to see outside interests in this province's oil industry.
5: It is good to see somebody from another country coming to Newfoundland and Labrador and looking at our oil and gas industry, seeing how good it is to do business here and how lucrative it can be, not just for them, but for the people of Newfoundland and Labrador, because it is, as I mentioned, you know, we're gonna see upwards of $2.5 billion in royalties from oil and gas this coming year.
2: Hutton says his biggest concern now is making sure local jobs at the three oil fields are protected. Ithaca says the acquisition marks its first international deal, and it's expected to be finalized early next year. Meanwhile, Suncor says it will retain its interests in Hebron and Hibernia. Well, over to St. John's, Metrobus says it's reducing the frequency of some runs due to staffing shortages. This comes not long after Metrobus had already increased the frequency of some of its routes. Metrobus says it's having trouble recruiting mechanics and transit operators, and a lack of staff in the maintenance department is affecting the ability to maintain the number of buses needed for current service levels. Metrobus says routes 9, 11, and 23 will be reduced to 1 hour frequency on weekdays, and routes 14 and 18 will come every 30 minutes now, only during peak hours. Service on the weekend will not change. Well, that's your radio news. I'm Maddie Ryan. Now it's back to On the Go.
0: Thanks so much, Maddie. I'm Chrissy Holmes, and you are listening to On the Go here on CBC Radio 1. And I was just going through our website here, just catching up on some of the stories that Maddie just shared with you. And by the way, if you're looking for details, whether it's about which Metrobus routes did Maddie just mention, or some of the rules around the updated RSV vaccination announced by the province just earlier today, we've got tons of information right now on our website, cbc.ca/NL. including the phone number appointments can be made through for Newfoundland and Labrador Health Services. So some of the age guidelines there as well. Just to point to you there, tons of great information on our website. And we've got lots more information coming up here in our next half hour as well. This is something we love seeing coming back. CBC Music Class Challenge, back for another year. And the CBC music producer, Vanessa Conley, is going to be joining us in just a little bit with details on what we can expect. Plus, we are going to be checking in to find out what can be done. What options do you have if you're a landlord looking to remove a problematic tenant that may or may not be running a trap house out of your property? This is jumping off of a story that we shared with you here on the Go just this past Friday. And we've got more for that coming to you in just a couple of moments. One thing I just want to share really quick, we got a couple of weather watches going on here. We got a wreck house wind warning in effect, still in effect. That's going to be ending later this evening. Southeasterly winds gusting to 110 kilometers per hour. Ooh. We've also got a rainfall warning. Yellow warning in effect for the Avalon Peninsula southeast, 35 to 50 millimeters. This is going to start here now anytime in the next hour, according to the 24-hour breakdown on the Environment Canada forecast page. Going to be lasting until tomorrow morning, and it's going to be coming down pretty good here. We're talking 5 to 10 millimeters per hour for rainfall rates. So, of course, with that, Environment Canada noting that that can lead to pooling on roads and low-lying areas. Give yourself a couple extra minutes because, of course, it's kind of timing out to the tail end of the commute, specifically for the Avalon Peninsula Southeast. So just a heads up there. Elsewhere, we're expecting rain. Not quite going to reach that warning criteria, though. For tonight in St. John's, we are looking at about 10 to 20 millimeters. Low of 12, but actually it's going to be one of those weird nights where temperatures actually rise overnight to about 14 degrees tomorrow morning before they plummet once again. Right now in Gander, it's 11 degrees, mostly cloudy skies. We've got rain coming though, 5 to 10 millimeters, and then drizzle or showers ending in the morning, eventually, you know, breaking out to a mix of sun and cloud. Oh. Right now in Deer Lake, we've got a light rain already reported. It's 10 degrees. Temperature's going to slip back to about 9. More rain or drizzle tonight, 10 to 15 millimeters, and again, temperature can be rising overnight to about 13 degrees tomorrow morning. Right now in Happy Valley, Goose Bay, it's partly cloudy, 14 degrees. Rain tonight, 5 to 10 millimeters, with those winds from the northeast gusting up to about 50 kilometers per hour. Tomorrow, another 10 to 15 millimeters of rain. Then that should end in the afternoon, then mainly cloudy skies, a high of 10 degrees. In Labrador City, right now we've got light rain coming down. It's 7 degrees. Temperature going to get down to a low of 3 for tonight. You've got another 10 to 20 millimeters to come in the forecast. And then early tomorrow morning, the forecast is calling for rain at times mixed with wet snow. No amounts of snow kind of posted there, but I'll tell you that Ashley Brawweiler does not expect that if you do get any measurable amounts, it's going to stick around because temperature is certainly going to be above freezing for most areas. So that's the latest. Yep. On October the 5th. Right now it's 5:09, 4:39 in most parts of Labrador. On Friday, we aired an interview with April Crocker. Her partner, Jesse Cave, is the owner of the so-called CBS Trap House that burned down on Saturday, September 26th. Ms. Crocker spoke to CBC because she wanted to raise awareness about what she calls a lack of support for landlords when it comes to evicting problematic tenants. In the interview, she detailed the steps that she and her partner had taken, the help that they sought, and why she feels more needs to be done. Here's some of what April Crocker had to say.
6: For a few months, it was fine. And then things start spiraling out of control. The police were involved numerous times, didn't give any support. Some were sympathetic, but said there was nothing they can do. It was a civil suit. There was numerous complaints. We went into RNC from neighbors and that, and so we served a notice. That was no good. And then we gave them another one, like, for 3 months, whatever, and it was just, they threatened with lawyers, oh, you can't kick us out. And, you know, when we were going through, like, tenancy to get them out, he said to me, because he knew I was the force behind it, he would be like, I'll have you out of here before you have me out. Well, it's been the past 6 months. They didn't pay any rent. And we called landlord tenancies, they basically said, you can give them a notice, but you can't kick them out if they stay past the notice. Then you got to fill out like a resolution paperwork. It has to go before court before they will even issue a sheriff. Like, you could go to court and they could deny.
0: Leading up to that, what help did you seek from the police?
6: I guess just assistance. They keep coming around saying they were doing stuff. They know what was going on, but there was no help. Like, obviously not when you see somebody there with their face kicked in and it's like they're looking at you, me and him, and saying, okay, well, you have to go.
0: Did you ever ask them directly to help you remove the tenants from the house?
6: And they said they couldn't have a civil suit. Basically, you have to go through, landlord registries, and then you had to go through the sheriffs. They weren't involved in any of that stuff.
0: What were you telling them was going on?
6: I told them some of the things that I had seen and it was just basically tossed to the side.
0: But you made it clear to them that you had concerns that...
6: Yep.
0: Well, what did you tell them?
6: I don't know if I could really say that, but I did, like I said, I told them what was going on. They say they know, but there's nothing they can do.
0: That's April Crocker speaking to On the Go last week about her efforts to evict tenants before the house burned down. Stephanie Myers is the media spokesperson for the RNC, and she's made herself available to answer some questions about this. Thank you for your time, Constable Myers.
7: Not a problem. I'm glad to have the chat with you.
0: Well, first of all, what can you tell us about where the investigation into the fire at the so-called CBS Trap House is at this moment?
7: Yeah, so the investigation is ongoing. And for that reason, I'm not going to speak specifically to that case for privacy reasons and to protect the integrity of the investigation. But I certainly will chat with you about the subject matter and any questions that come up in our discussion for sure.
0: I may as well put it out there. I mean, just to respond, Ms. Crocker says police were aware of numerous issues at the house. Is that something you can address?
7: Yeah, I mean, we've certainly been called to the area. She mentioned that herself for complaints before. And again, we conduct our investigations. We have processes. We, the police, have processes, limitations, and, you know, policies and procedures that we follow. So we investigate criminal activity, Highway Traffic Act, things of that nature. So, you know, when you make a call to police and put in that complaint, we certainly do respond. But it's up to the investigating officer's discretion and determination as to what happens with the investigation and where it leads.
0: In this situation, Ms. Crocker says that she had reached out to police for help. And I guess, you know, citing some of the issues that she and concerns she had about the things she'd seen in the house. And eventually it was about some of the problems she had around getting the tenants out of the house. She says that she was told by police that this was that this had to be a civil suit, that there was nothing they could do. I mean, just help us understand that situation. What authorization do police have in this kind of situation?
7: Yeah. So again, not speaking to this case specifically, but anyone who may be familiar with this situation, police powers and processes, we investigate criminal matters. So that's under the Criminal Code of Canada. Landlord tenants does not fall under that process. We will certainly investigate any criminal if someone calls in a criminal complaint, whether that be an assault, you know, weapons offense, drugs, we respond to those calls and investigate them. We will, like I said, follow up with any leads that we have. If people want to call and give statements and information and leave their names, we will certainly take that information. But we need evidence. We need willing participants to provide info in order for us to proceed with an investigation. So we cannot act on anonymous information, Facebook posts that people post, you know, on open social media without calling the police, unless we observe, you know, crime ourselves. So if we're doing extra patrols in the area, if we're called for assistance, if we're called for, you know, a crime in progress, if we observe that crime ourselves while on patrol, certainly we can act on it. If someone wants to come forward with a statement or provide us that information, we will act on that again. But again, we cannot act on anonymous information or hearsay. So we need people to be willing participants to provide us with that information so that we can investigate what they are reporting.
0: At what point does a problematic tenant become an issue for law enforcement or for police intervention?
7: Yeah, so the police, we don't have the right to remove people from their homes, again, unless there's, you know, a safety concern for themselves or there's, you know, something criminal has happened. It's a case-by-case basis, but, you know, people have the right to live in their homes. We do not have the right to remove them from their homes unlawfully. So, you know, just because you don't want someone there, that's not reason enough for police to intervene and to use our police powers to have someone removed. Oftentimes we receive calls where someone doesn't want someone in their home anymore. Unless there's a criminal component to it and someone's safety is at risk, we cannot remove someone from their own home. We need warrants. We have, you know, proper procedures and policies that we have to follow to be able to enter a home and to be able to remove someone from a home. And just, you know, the reason, like if it's a landlord-tenant's reason, we do not have the powers to remove people from their homes. And I think it would cause great concern and people would be quite upset if, you know, the police just started entering homes and removing people just because they were requested to. That's not how we operate. And, you know, we have to follow our processes and do things properly.
0: You know, if somebody was staying at a hotel, not paying the, you know, the fee or whatever, that's a certain thing. But then, I mean, is there anything in terms of law enforcement for squatting, trespassing? I mean, at what point does not paying and remaining on the property become an issue that police are going to get involved with?
7: Yeah, so squatting or trespassing, being unlawfully on a property is very different from paying rent and having an agreement in place to protect you and to be, you know, the lawful person living in that home. It's a completely different set of rules and regulations. So again, if it's not criminal, it's not something that the police can enforce, and people just need to go through the proper processes and paperwork to deal with that.
0: I mean, who determines what squatting is or what trespassing is? Is that a court determined call or?
7: So again, it's very different from a landlord and tenants issue. If someone is unlawfully in a dwelling, or if they've broken, you know, they're breaking and entering into a place to dwell there, then certainly police can become involved and we can investigate and lay charges where applicable. But that is completely different from someone having an agreement, paying rent, living in a dwelling, and having that, you know, the paperwork and the appropriate, you know, rules and regulations being in place to have them as a tenant. That's not the same as, you know, someone squatting or trespassing.
0: I guess the issue is, you know, when they're not paying, when they've been asked to leave and they refuse to leave, it's not the first landlord that we've heard from that says there's just a lack of places to turn.
7: Yeah. So unfortunately, you know, again, like I said, we, the police, cannot remove people from their homes when they lawfully reside there. If people are looking to become landlords or are landlords and are struggling, you know, there's a policy and a process that have to be gone through, you know, outside of calling the police. We cannot intervene. We cannot do things outside of our capabilities. But certainly as a landlord, as a tenant, you need to both need to know their rights and the authorities that they have. Proper policies and procedures are there to be followed. They need to ensure they do the paperwork properly. If someone is looking to rent, perhaps asking for references in advance before renting may be helpful, certainly to protect yourself. You can always report suspicious behavior, always report to police if you believe there's a crime in progress or, you know, there's a safety concern, and we will respond. But our action that we can take certainly is under the Criminal Code of Canada, the Highway Traffic Act, processes like that. We cannot become involved with landlord-tenant disagreements.
0: This isn't the first, you know, concern we've heard from a landlord about this kind of thing. I'm wondering, because people are just trying to figure out where they can turn. Like, are police getting more calls? Is the RNC getting more calls from landlords who, you know, looking for support with problematic tenants these days?
7: Yeah, I certainly don't have those statistics in front of me, but what I can say, we do receive a number of calls from landlords and both tenants alike asking for our assistance, you know, when there's a disagreement, when there's concerns between who lives in the house and what their rules and what the rights are. And again, unless there's something criminal being reported, we cannot involve ourselves in the process. We just don't have the power to determine, you know, to remove people from their homes. We are bound by rules too, and we have to follow those and ensure that we investigate and we respond appropriately. So again, if people have concerns, if people are worried about, you know, suspicious activity in their areas, problem homes, certainly call the police to report. We can conduct extra patrols. We can respond to your complaints. But again, we need people to provide evidence. They need to be willing participants and provide interviews and information for us to act on if they're concerned about something criminal going on within a home.
0: Constable Myers, thank you so much for this.
7: My pleasure. Thanks for having me.
0: That's RNC Media spokesperson Constable Stephanie Myers. Well, as you heard Ms. Crocker mention, the RNC were one of the authorities that she reached out to for help when it comes to removing the alleged problematic tenant. And here's what she had to say about what it was like to navigate the eviction process.
6: We call landlord registries and they basically said, you can't kick them out. You can't go change the locks. The due diligence has to be done.
0: Do you feel that it was done?
6: Like I say, I feel that the notices and that were given, but it was just landlord register, tenants act, whatever. Basically, you'll have to take them to court.
0: What do you want to see happen here?
6: There's got to be more support, I think, when it comes to landlords, because I feel like the tenant has more rights than landlords do. And like seeing this experience, I can see how the housing market here is not great. I can see why people are not renting anymore. They're saying they're going to Airbnbs. I don't blame them. Because then when you're dealing with this, it feels like there's no way out.
0: That's April Crocker talking about what she and her partner, the owner of the so-called trap house in CBS that burned down 2 weeks ago, did to try to remove the tenants leading up to the fire. So we reached out to Government Services, which mediates and adjudicates disputes between residential landlords and tenants. We asked for an interview or a statement addressing some of the key issues that Crocker outlined. And we got a statement back from the provincial government, which reads in part, quote, "If a landlord and tenant cannot resolve an issue on their own, either party can apply to the Residential Tenancies Office for assistance. We understand that disputes can be stressful and frustrating for both landlords and tenants, particularly when they involve concerns such as property damage or the peaceful enjoyment of one's own home. And it goes on to say the office may help the parties reach an agreement through mediation or, when necessary, make a binding decision and order through adjudication. This provides a fair, impartial, and accessible way to resolve disputes without going through the court system. And they say, as a neutral decision maker, the Residential Tenancies Office cannot act as an advocate for either landlords or tenants and cannot provide legal advice. So they also say that any future changes would need to balance the rights and responsibilities of both landlords and tenants while maintaining a fair, effective, and accessible dispute resolution process. So that's the statement that we received from the provincial government. Now, Ms. Crocker also says she reached out to the town of Conception Bay South. We followed up, reached out to the town ourselves to learn if the town had a role to play when it comes to supporting a homeowner who says they're in the process of evicting a tenant running a so-called trap house. We did hear back from a spokesperson with the town who simply replied, quote, please connect with the RNC on this matter, end quote. So that brings us right back to the beginning. In the meantime, so that's basically what we've learned. What do you think of what you heard from Miss April Crocker and some of her attempts to remove the tenants leading up to the fire? And if you've had an experience, we'd love to hear more about it. You can call the talkback line. That is 709-576-5207 or 1-800-465-6846. Or you can always email us on the go at cbc.ca.

That's Gordon Downie, of course, our buddy Gord. And the song is Seven Matches. And it's one of the songs on the list in CBC's Music Class Challenge.

0: That's part of a recital by students at St. Patrick Fine Arts Elementary in Lethbridge, Alberta. And they're one of the winners of last year's CBC Music Class Challenge. CBC Music's Vanessa Conley joins me on the line from Toronto to tell us more about it. Hello, Vanessa.
1: Hi, how are you?
0: Doing pretty good. We're excited to hear that the class challenge is back. And for anybody unfamiliar, can you just remind us what this is all about?
1: Yeah, we are so back. For the past 11 years, the CBC Music Class Challenge has become a fall staple in music programs in schools coast to coast to coast. And in past years, even right through the pandemic, thousands of students have chosen a Canadian song from our list. They learn the song together with their music teacher. They perform it, record it, and then send in the video to CBC Music for a chance to win prizes. The contest has always been this really beautiful trifecta of shining a light on the importance of music education, all the hard work that the music teachers are doing, and getting more Canadian music into classrooms.
0: The official song list that students and teachers can choose from is out now. Can you tell us a little bit about some of the songs that made the list this year?
1: Of course. There are 25 amazing songs to choose from this year, all Canadian, as always, and there's such a great range. So the way the songs are chosen is done, you know, really intentionally and thoughtfully. First off, the lyrics have to be appropriate for grade school. The songs need to be relatively easy to arrange. And then from there, we take into consideration that there should be a few songs for every grade level. We always have a few French language songs. There's always a few Indigenous songs in English in addition to our Indigenous language song. There's a few heritage songs. You heard Gord off the top there. That really helps show the history of Canadian songwriting. We also want to have a range of genres, so folk, pop, country, hip-hop. And Canada is vast, so we try our best to ensure that there are artists from all the different regions, that there's a diversity of cultural and racial backgrounds, and we even try to achieve gender parity on the list. So what does that mean more specifically? So we have a song called Jeans, Fall on My Knees by Saskatchewan neo-soul artist Katie Tupper. There is Indigenous pop singer Tia Wood, who's from Satellite Cree Nation. Her song Sage My Soul is on the list. We have French-Canadian artists like Les Louanges and Dominique Fils-Aimé, some classics by The Band and Joni Mitchell are on there. And of course, there's Raffi, which we could say is for younger kids, but I think we truly all love Raffi. So that's just a sample of the songs to select this year. And the entire list is on our website, cbc.ca/musicclass.
0: Okay, so for children across Newfoundland and Labrador, I mean, just give us a sense of what's at stake here. What could they win?
1: Yeah, so for the prizes, classrooms always need extra support for getting new instruments or fixing equipment. So how that all breaks down is there are 10 first place prizes for the various age categories of $2,000. And that comes in the form of a Music Counts grant that goes towards new musical equipment for the schools. And the top three winners, so first, second, third, they also get a fancy gold record plaque to display in their school.
0: Very cool. Badge of honor. Vanessa, this sounds exciting. Thank you so much for telling us about it. And we cannot wait to hear what comes from this.
1: Thank you for your time.
0: That's Vanessa Conley, a producer at CBC Music. And if you want to register your class or find out more about the CBC Music Class Challenge for this spring, just head on over to cbc.ca/musicclass.

0: to 18 years old when he was here originally, and he was out on a whaling ship, and so he was there for several months out, and so he remembered that and made such an impression that he wanted to come back with his wife, and they did a nice little presentation of just life aboard the ship, you know, all the gruesome details of killing whales and, you know, just what it was like in the community. And there's lots of people, local people there and a few whalers. So it was a real interesting evening, I must say. So I cut up that. He spoke for 20, 25 minutes. So I'll cut that down a little bit and we're going to hear that.
1: I am looking forward to that, Todd.
0: I love those talks.
1: I do too. Yeah. I do too. Okay, we'll stay tuned for this. Thank you so much.
0: Thanks, bye.
1: That's Todd O'Brien, and stay with us here because he's got that fresh edition of the broadcast coming your way right after the news at 6. That's 5:30 in most parts of Labrador right here on CBC Radio 1. Well, Peacock Primary is closed today, and that is not a surprise for families. There was already a planned development day on the books, but parents at the Happy Valley Goose Bay School now worry about the weeks and months ahead. This, of course, after the resignation of Principal Ashley Barrett. In an email home, Barrett wrote that high levels of understaffing and increasing demands on the education system are keeping her from ensuring student safety and providing quality education, which is why she made the decision to resign late last week. According to the NL School's website, about 324 students attend the K-3 school. CBC's John Harris spoke with Bailey Rose this afternoon, who has two children at Peacock Primary. She says she's heartbroken, but not surprised.
2: I was absolutely heartbroken. And in a moment, reading that email, I knew the desperation coming from her. She spent years working with my son one-on-one, and she's a principal. She was a vice principal when we started. However, my son has ADHD. He requires inclusion. And she spent countless hours working with my son and getting him where he needed to be, where his education was priority. And hearing that she had to walk away from something she is so passionate about is more than just her resigning her position. It was a reality check for the Department of Education to really see what's going on inside of Labrador and why are our educators walking away.
3: What do you make of her reasons that she gave in her letter?
2: I believe that she has probably been doing a lot of things to try to maintain Peacock as a whole that she just can't do anymore. There's children that require just a little bit of extra help, and that goes a long way. And when you don't have that, you have one teacher, you have 27 students, and you have five children who need you in one moment. What is she supposed to do? Her hands are absolutely tied.
3: As a parent, what was your first thought when you thought about, the principal not being there for today's school?
2: So today they have actually, Peacock is closed for professional development day that was planned ahead of time in the schedule. So the fact that this is all coming to light on one of their days they do have off, the first thing I thought about was, what about the children? Where are they going to go? Because not only of the lack of educators we have in our primary, elementary, and high schools, it's the lack of educators that we have and a lack of programs for children to go after school programs. It's a lack of ECE workers. It's a lack of inclusion workers. So all these parents today had to find childcare for their children. There's not many resources here in Labrador for after school care. We have three programs in the community that run from September to all through summer. Some of them only run during the summer, like a summer rec program. And that's not three programs for thousands and thousands of children. It's not enough.
3: And what's the situation for families now going into this week? What have you been hearing from other parents?
2: They're taking personal days. Some parents are lucky they have family in town where their children can go either.

0: together with a grandparent, their mother, you know, an aunt, an uncle, a friend, someone who's staying home. But we have people in this community who don't have community surrounding them, that they're taking time off work. They're missing hours. Who is paying their bills at the end of the day when they're not making any money for staying home? Some people are fortunate enough to work from home, but how easy is it to work from home when you have your children as well? So there's a lot of different variables there that put a lot of people in different positions that they can't change.
1: And from your view, what's it like, a school running with 7 vacancies?
0: Absolutely chaos. Us here in Labrador are constantly left in the dark. All of our teachers at Peacock Primary have an absolute passion to help our children, not knowing for tomorrow. I don't know if school's going to be open tomorrow. I don't know if my children are going to be attending this week. I don't know if the Department of Education is going to tell them, you're going to open today, you're going to take all these kids, and those children are going to suffer for it. We don't know what's going to happen, but what needs to happen is change. We have developments coming out of Labrador, left, right, and center. But where's the money for our teachers? Where's the money for the housing? Where's the money for our children's education? And this is where I am so, so frustrated, because it's not just Labrador. I get that. A lot of people are suffering across the province, across Canada. But we here in Labrador have so many resources that the government wants money from. Why can't they put in the money to our children's future? What are we going to do 50 years from now when the town is booming with money and contractors? Where's our children? Where's their education to be able to work on these projects, to stay close to home? Their education is so valuable.
1: How bad do you think the situation needed to get at Peacock Primary for the principal to resign?
0: I think it's gotten way beyond what we see. And myself, as well as a parent, as an early childhood educator in the field, going to go on a little personal note here. I got an email from my son's teacher that he was having a rough day. We all have those days. Children have a hard time expressing their emotions. However, Ashley ensured she took the steps that my son needed to continue his day, to ensure his emotions came down, that he was able to participate. If it wasn't for Ashley, if it wasn't for her as a principal of that school with that much compassion for children, I don't think my child would have stayed that day. I think he would have had to been sent home. And I think this is where she's at the ends, because one student in a class needs assistance. There's no other teachers available. So she steps out of the office. Another emergency happens. She has to run across school. Another emergency happens. You have 30 kids in one class. A lot can happen in 30 to 45 seconds, let alone a whole lunch period.
2: That's parent Bailey Rose, who has 2 children at Peacock Primary in Happy Valley Goose Bay. Now, in the meantime, of course, she was speaking there with CBC's John Harris. Education Minister Paul Dinh has said the principal's resignation came, quote, out of left field, end quote. Though parents who staged a rally Friday in support of Ashley Barrett said she had brought her concerns to officials. The minister says children will be back in class this week while the department works on a solution. And yeah, the minister says it's not a quick fix, but government is looking into hiring bonuses and remote allowances. And of course, as you know, listener, whether you're in Happy Valley, Goose Bay or not, very low vacancy rate and very high rent. So an added challenge there. And of course, let us know what you think about this, whether you're a parent with a child at Peacock Primary or somebody listening from this from the outside. If you're in that field or recently retired, we love hearing from you no matter what story we're doing. We just love hearing your thoughts. Talkback line 709-576-5207 or 1-800-465-6846. You can also send us an email on the go at cbc.ca.
3: Coming up Tuesday on The Signal, it's the second last gardening day of the season. Only two opportunities left, folks, for getting your questions in, for tips, and also for updating us on how the season was for you. And I'd love to hear plans that you have for next year. That's Tuesday on The Signal with me, Adam Walsh.

0: Turning to our medical column and a conversation about plastics and human health. Microplastics are in the air we breathe, the food we eat, and the clothes we wear. And as time goes on, the science has come a long way in understanding some possible health effects of that exposure. And joining us now to explain is our health contributor, Dr. Iris Gorfinkel, a family physician and clinical researcher. Hello, Dr. Gorfinkel.
1: A warm hello to you, Chrissy.
0: Well, tell us a little bit more about microplastics. What exactly are they?
1: So these are plastic fragments that measure half a centimeter or less. Two categories. Primary microplastics, they are made to be less than 5 millimeters. And this includes 9 out of 10 personal care and cosmetics sold globally. That's according to the Plastic Soup Foundation. The reason that sunscreens, mascaras, lipsticks, foundations, eyeshadows use them is because they give such a smooth application and they make the product last longer. Now, you'll also find it in soaps, shower gels, deodorants, shaving creams, and toothpaste. Primary plastics make up about 1/4 of the world's microplastics. The other 3/4 come from what's called secondary microplastics, bigger plastics that eventually get broken down into smaller pieces. You know what I'm thinking. Plastic bags, water bottles, fabrics like polyester, nylon, acrylic, and paints and coatings. Plastic never goes away. It just becomes micro and then nanoplastics, ultra tiny fragments, less than 1/1000th of a millimeter.
0: So what is known about the possible health effects here and where these plastics are showing up inside the human body?
1: We cannot name a single organ, a single body fluid, a single tissue that doesn't have microplastics. Just name it. The heart, the brain, the gut, the ovaries and testicles, the placenta. The strongest links are to cardiovascular health. I want you to check out this landmark study from the New England Journal of Medicine. Researchers tracked patients with varying degrees of microplastics in their coronary arteries. They tracked them for over 3 years. Lo and behold, the ones who had the most plaque were 4.5 times more likely to have a heart attack or stroke than the patients who had the least. So microplastics, they're also hormone disruptors. They do that directly. But the bigger thing is that they're frequently combined with forever chemicals like BPA, bisphenols, that do the majority of hormone disrupting. That said, microplastics are probably worse than insulin resistance and trigger thyroid issues. Microplastics are also suspected but not proven to trigger and worsen autoimmune conditions. So what about their impact on fertility, pregnancy, and fetal complications? We know that that's been proven in mice, but of course humans are a lot trickier to study. It's also not clear their impact on the human gut microbiome. You know, what impact are microplastics having on the gut-brain axis, or for that matter, on the brain itself? Do microplastics cause cognitive decline? That's a stay tuned. We don't know.
0: But how are these particles actually getting into our bodies? And once they get in, where are they going?
1: You know, it's actually the nanoplastics, the two super tiny particles, the ones that are smaller than a single hair, that get absorbed through our gut and through our lungs. So in our gut, the bigger fragments pass into our stool. But nanoplastics, the ones that do get into the bloodstream can lodge into arterial plaque right together with cholesterol. So nanoplastics can cross the blood-brain barrier as well. And there, that nano garbage just embeds itself into our brain. Now, microplastics also come from the air we breathe. You know, so think about carpets, upholstery, clothing. These things shed nanoplastics into the air. And they also come from just walking, sitting, washing clothes. They're in the air. That's a lot of the dust you see. Luckily, very little nanoplastic gets absorbed through our skin. The bigger problem is that certain toxic additives like phthalates, bisphenol A, and PFAS, the so-called forever chemicals, they leach out and get absorbed. You know, so plus lipsticks, they don't just stay on our lips. We lick our lips and ingest microplastics that way.
0: What other ways do microplastics get ingested? And I'm thinking, for example, from beverages, like a plastic pop container, for example.
1: You're not going to like what I say.
0: Oh, no.
1: Oh, I'm just saying, the number one source is actually the common tea bag. You know, it feels like paper, right? But one quarter of that tea bag is plastic. And when plastic gets dropped into boiling water, it releases billions of nanoplastics into that single cup of tea. And you know those expensive silky tea bags?
0: Yeah.
1: Guess what? They're pure plastic.
0: What?
1: So drinking in plastic water bottles, you know, soda bottles, these come in second place. And you know what's doing it? It's every time we open that plastic cap, it's shearing off millions of nanoparticles into the drink. So remember what I said about the tea bag? That's billions. This is millions. What about paper takeaway coffee cups? Well, they're actually lined with polyethylene, a thin plastic to prevent leaks. And again, it's the heat that is releasing most of those nanoparticles. So if you have an iced drink in a takeaway cup, that gives off far fewer nanoparticles.
0: What foods tend to contain the most microplastics?
1: So topping the list, shellfish, shrimp, mussels, oysters, because they literally suck in ocean plastics. You know, so microwavable meals and plastic trays, again, these are super high because the heat breaks down the plastic and releases billions of nanoplastic particles. So you might think buying canned food would avoid plastic, but nearly all of them are lined on the inside with plastic. And when cans are actually made, they're blasted with high heat to kill, you know, to make sure that the contents are sterile. But that also, that heat blast, again, it's releasing nanoplastics. So canned fish and canned coconut milk are actually the worst offenders. Canned beans, they're actually far better, but we've got to make sure to rinse them well. So cans, even when they're BPA-free, that does not mean plastic-free. Instant and pre-cooked rice are also fairly high because they're heavily processed and packaged, again, in plastic. So rinsing them makes a big difference.
0: And when it comes to this kind of thing, what are some of the ways that we could possibly minimize our exposure to microplastics?
1: Yeah, so eliminate commercial tea bags. It's better to switch to loose leaf tea in a metal strainer. Eat fresh fish. Make your own coconut milk. Here's the recipe. It's surprisingly easy. High power, blend coconut flakes and hot water. You know, so we can also switch to a stainless steel water bottle and fill it with filtered tap water. Filtered. That makes a big difference. That greatly reduces the exposure to nano and microplastics. Running a HEPA filter in the bedroom, switching to cotton sheets, pillowcases, and blankets. And although we'll never completely eliminate microplastics, a little thought goes a long way in limiting our exposure to them.
0: Dr. Gorfinkel, this has been fascinating. Thank you so much.
1: Many thanks for having me.
0: That's Dr. Iris Gorfinkel, our health contributor, who joins us every Monday here on The Go. She is a family physician and clinical researcher.

Well, we're going to go out here with a big happy birthday. Born in County Dublin, Ireland on this day back in 1951, Bob Geldof, the Boomtown Rats lead singer who became a famine relief organizer, turns 75 years old today. And, you know, Bob thinks he deserves a birthday kiss, so here he is with the Boomtown Rats. Someone's looking at you. We'll chat tomorrow.

0: This is CBC News for Newfoundland and Labrador. I'm Maddie Ryan. Good evening. Public health leaders are reminding people that Newfoundland and Labrador has expanded coverage for the RSV vaccine. Last spring, the province announced $3.9 million to make the vaccine available to more infants and seniors through MCP. But health officials say it's a good time to talk about it now. Mark Quinn reports.
1: It's getting closer to the time of year when the illness respiratory syncytial virus, or RSV, is more prevalent. So the province's chief medical officer of health, Dr. Janice Fitzgerald, wants to let residents know that more people are now eligible for the vaccine that can prevent it.
2: To include all infants 6 months and younger and all adults 75 and older.
1: This province has seen a steady increase in the number of RSV cases from 196 in 2021 to 1,062 in 2025. It usually causes mild respiratory symptoms, but can sometimes make elderly people and infants very sick. In the worst cases, patients are hospitalized and need a ventilator to breathe. But Dr. Fitzgerald says the vaccine is an effective way to prevent that.
2: Can reduce hospital admissions by about 80%. This is also true for ICU admissions as well, so we can reduce those by about 83%.
1: Health officials will be tracking the effectiveness of the expanded vaccine coverage. Dr. Fitzgerald said they hope that by this time next year, they'll see fewer infants and seniors hospitalized with RSV. Mark Quinn, CBC News, St. John's.
0: A man accused of stabbing a West Coast business owner five times last month is out on bail. 32-year-old Greg Musikonda was released from the Corner Brook lockup Friday. His charges include aggravated assault, assault with a weapon, breaking and entering, and disguised with intent. The stabbing victim, Downtown Entertainment owner Doug Payne, survived the attack with injuries to his neck, side, stomach, and back. Musikonda's next court appearance is scheduled for November 17th. Still on the West Coast, the Martin Gallant building in Stephenville Crossing will be demolished. That's the former College of the North Atlantic building. Renovations were already underway to turn it into a courthouse and office space for government services when the new PC government ordered a reassessment of the project. It found contaminated soil, lead paint, and significant structural problems. In a statement this afternoon, the province says renovating the building isn't a fiscally responsible option. Government had already spent $5.6 million on the renovations. Suncor is selling its ownership in multiple offshore projects in this province. The oil company is divesting from Terra Nova, White Rose, and West White Rose, selling the interests to British-based Ithaca Energy. The sale is worth $1.2 billion Canadian in cash now, and there could be an additional contingent payment of up to $350 million Canadian based on future oil prices. Liberal energy critic Fred Hutton says while the news was a surprise to him, he thinks it's encouraging to see outside interest in this province's oil industry.
3: It is good to see somebody from another country coming to Newfoundland and Labrador and looking at our oil and gas industry, seeing how good it is to do business here and how lucrative it can be. Not just for them, but for the people of Newfoundland and Labrador, because it is, as I mentioned, you know, we're gonna see upwards of $2.5 billion in royalties from oil and gas this coming year.
0: Hutton says his biggest concern now is making sure local jobs at the three oil fields are protected. Meanwhile, Suncor says it will retain its interests in Hebron and Hibernia. Well, St. Anthony's Fire Department is getting some new wheels after about 30 years with its current fire pumper truck. Assistant Fire Chief Brad Johannesson says crews have been slow to respond to some emergencies in recent years with aging equipment. But money from the province's Fire Protection Vehicle and Equipment Grant Program will help speed things up.
4: Any older vehicle, you don't know what's going to happen. One day it might not start. One day you might have something fail, and you got to find parts. And that's not acceptable when it comes to a fire truck that needs to start, needs to go, needs to work.
0: On Friday, the province announced it was spending more than $600,000 on a pumper truck for the St. Anthony Fire Department. Johannesson says the hope is to have that truck in use within the next 17 months. But in the meantime, the town of St. Anthony is still waiting for its new fire hall to be constructed, something that's been in the works for 10 years. Well, that's your CBC News.
5: Whales for the Killing, a look back at the very end of commercial whaling in Newfoundland and Labrador. I'm Todd O'Brien, in for Paula Gale. Welcome to the broadcast.

0: Whaling Days in South Dildo, an evening of stories, photographs, and conversation. That was the bill for an event at the Dildo Brewery and Company in late September. Downstairs from the main part of the restaurant, Pietro Di Bastiani appeared in front of a screen showing pictures. You'll hear him describe those. In the audience, some former whalers from the area there to listen in and contribute. Pietro lives in Campbell River, British Columbia, and this was his first time back to Newfoundland since he was last here in 1972. And so he was here to tell the story of his time on the whaling ship West Whale 8.
1: We know that there were two whale fisheries here in this part of the world. There was the smaller whales, the potheads, I believe, the pots, pilot whales, and the minkies. And that industry was going on in the, mostly, I believe, in Trinity Bay itself. I believe a lot of the processing was done at the plant. Some of the, around the end of that, like I'm saying, in the early 70s, late 60s, I believe quite a bit of that meat was being used for the mink and the mink ranching industry, which was up and down in this area. But that was a very valuable source of feed for that fox and mink, I believe. Whereas the West Whale 8 that I worked on, and there was we were after the fin whales was really the target, and the market was the meat and the underbelly bacon for the Japanese and the Norwegian market. The whale oil itself was used in the petrochemical industry as an extra lubricant. It was an additive for automatic transmission fluids. It took them a long time to figure out how to make something as perfect as what whale oil was to that industry. But the sperm whale oil was the best quality, but this was our main target, the fins. And we did catch a few humps, and we did, I think we had a couple of sperm whales, but really fin whales was the main target. Now, you all know this is your backyard. Why was there so much whaling activity in this area going back centuries? It's the nutrients. It's just those cold currents coming down from Labrador, the Gulf Stream below us, and you know the capelin, the whole food chain is here, and it obviously drove the fantastic fishery and whaling industry that was here for hundreds of years. There are the two main food sources, of course, the capelin. And at that time in the 70s, you had a fish sounder. You could see a cloud of stuff there. Nothing like the technology they have today. But we were definitely watching the capelin and of course, keeping an eye open on the horizon for blows, which was really the indication, krill being the other target. At that time, there was no 200-mile limit, and Canada was having a hard time even enforcing a 12-mile limit. I just remember getting out of Trinity Bay here, and there would be Polish and Russian draggers out there, factory ships working out on the offshore, and there was really no Canadian presence policing this. They were coming inside that 12-mile limit, and we all know what the consequence of that was. So here's the, Jerry and I were trying to storm a little bit about a few names. So the captain was Arne Borgen. He was a Norwegian. This guy was a hard ass. He had worked in Antarctica, he had worked in the West Coast, and now he brought the ship around and was working for Nickerson's on this job. He had had a whaling company of his own at one point. Chief mate wasn't Ernie, it was
2: Wally.
1: Wally. Anthony. And Wally was short man, but he, if he said something, boy, you jumped. And Wally had a shaved head and a big bushy beard. First time I ever saw that in my life, but kind of every Harley biker has that look now. Very odd for a ship to have two chief engineers. How does that happen, right? But this one here, it was a triple expansion engine, and it took a lot of care. Everything was steam on this ship. And so they had a Norwegian chief, right? And the other guy was Scottish? He was Scottish or English?
3: He was Irish.
1: Irish guy.
3: Pat Maloney.
1: So there were these two chiefs, and they got along. They're kind of like the Norwegian guy was up on deck all the time dealing with the winches, and the other guy was in the engine room. But they got along. So your standard, the cook was?
3: George Priest.
1: From Vancouver. And then you're split up. You had the port watch. I was on the starboard watch for deckhands. And then those oilers, we had port watch and starboard watch. So there's the crew, 13 of us. And so there's there was my whale fishery license from that period. That was $1, cost me $1. And there was my initial entry on my first discharge book. I think it's referred to as the Certificate of Continuous Discharge for Seamen. I don't think they've changed the name of that. But there she is, the West Whale. I signed on June 12th, and I got off on August 28th, 1972. And the makeup of the ship was usually, you had a, there's the bridge. On the West Whale 8, there was an indoor bridge as well, but the captain never let us use it because somebody fell asleep at the wheel one year, and that was it. We're outdoors. You're on that one? You fell asleep?
2: No.
1: No way. But you remember that we couldn't go on the inside one. We were always on the top deck. They had a ramp down to the harpoon gun. That was about 60 feet, maybe 55 feet off the deck was the crow's nest. And we talked a bit about that, of spending time up there. That was a harrowing place to climb up and in and out of. Cabins back here, this was mostly for the engine crew. And our crew quarters was here, right underneath the gun. And I'll come back to how that helps you sleep. So the elements of the gun were pretty interesting. I don't know what the Minke whalers were using. Probably a recoil gun. But this is 90 millimeter. So the shells on it are about, I've got a lamp at home made out of one. Shells were about this big. The harpoon itself weighed about 140 pounds. And the grenade at the end here weighed 30 pounds. So that would be charged with a charge. There would be a detonator. And then it was wired onto the barbs here. The barbs were actually roped down. That was one of our jobs, just to keep it nice and tight. And then, of course, tied off at the back. And then that was down into through some blocks into a locker below. But then it was strung right up into some blocks up into the rigging so they could haul on it when it was time. The principle really was that when you got close enough, you had to be about 40 feet from the whale. The captain's at the front, we're up in the barrel, we're the ones that have been basically telling them where they're coming up. We can communicate with the engine room and the bridge, so everything was on a speaker. And as we were seeing them come up, the old man would run down there, he'd be ready. And once they fired that harpoon, it would go in to the flesh and the blubber, and it would get into the interior of the whale. That's where those ropes would come off, the barbs would spring open, that would fire the charge and the grenade would go off. And I'd say out of 90 whales we caught when I was there, maybe two he had to put another harpoon into. Hey, this guy knew what he was doing. And actually later in the year, the Japanese were refusing meat because it was powder burned. And so he was shooting without the charge. So he was shooting, straight shots. So the bonus system, how did that work? So I think my salary that summer might have been, 72, might have been like $350 a month maybe? $345. Yeah, well, we'll get to my compensation after. I think the structure for the bonus was, I think I was getting like 18 bucks, was about that? 18, and the old man was getting 90. And kind of everybody in between, based on your experience and your position on the vessel. So the bonus was quite a big part of the job. But so everybody had an interest in finding whales.
0: That's former whaler Pietro De Bastiani. He was at the Dildo Brewing Company this past September, giving a talk and showing slides. Now, the event was called Whaling Days in South Dildo. Here he is once again with his talk.
1: So there's the ramp. There's the old man ready to do his business. And we'd usually have 3, 4, or 5 harpoons all ready for him right here. I mean, it's basically as soon as you shoot one, then you've got to switch over and get another one in there, because we'll get to how what we dealt with the whales once we got them. So there she is. She's all, you can see the ropes around the harpoon. She's all primed and ready to go. So there's the line going out. That's about as far as away from a whale as you'd be. Usually they're coming up right underneath you. And it was really a hunt, because we'd start the day, daylight, you're up in the barrel. If your watch is on, one guy on the wheel for an hour, the other guy up in the barrel, and you're watching, and you want to get a whale on your watch, early on your watch. Because if you end your watch and you go down to your rack for sleep, and that gun goes off, you're back on deck working. And the other guys are, everybody gets the bonus, but you're chewing into your sleep here. And it was pretty valuable. So once we'd winch it over close to the vessel, then we'd get the air hose out, and the old man would actually stick a pin into it on a long pole with the compressed air, and we'd charge the inside of the whale with compressed air so it would float, right? And then we'd tie off on the tail, we'd put a radar reflector and a flag, and then we're trying to get maybe two or three in a day. I think my big day was five. I think one day we got five. That was like a whole day of work. And then you come around at the end of the day and pick them up, and we'll talk about that. So there would be the flags and the radar reflectors ready to be tied to the tail. So there's the fluke there. So we're just filling it with air, and we're just getting ready to let it drift. Now, so there's the head of her. They were usually, we couldn't get a whale under 50 feet. They were about a ton a foot, and they were running about 65 feet. The old man knew exactly that this was a female with a calf or a pregnant female. They aren't big pods, right? They're usually like seven at the most, but usually two or three. He could tell a rogue male. Rogue male split from everybody. Just cut and run, right? And that's the guy we would chase because they can go down for like 20, 30 minutes. I don't know, it was crazy. And they can do about 18 knots, like when they're really cruising. So the thing was to tire them out, like get on them and chase them and chase them. And they would come up back over a stern. Now we'd have to turn around and go that way. But eventually they will tire down and they have to come to the surface to breathe more. So I would say, most of the time we were out at the nose of the bank or right out, we weren't that far out of Trinity Bay a lot of the time, eh? We were like maybe a day's sail, but that would be a long trip. Like right now, that's up at the Funk, and that would have been like 36 hours to get in. And so if it looked like, we were very slow coming back in, like our maximum speed towing two whales was like 4 knots. And so we couldn't get back in time. The whale meat had to be cooled down, flench the whale open enough to let the seawater in. And then it had to come back to shore within 24, 36 hours, or the Japanese would start rejecting the whale meat. And we used to hire the Carino. Was that it was a dragger, right? Out of Catalina. And she would come and meet us somewhere out in this area here, and we'd transfer the lines, all the cable over, and then they would tow them back to Dildo because they could make good speed. They were a ship built to move, and it was a diesel, it was a newer ship. And then we'd go right back to the job of, the only time we came ashore, once a month we'd go to St. John's for bunker. Like that was really the only time, I think, other than coming in, dropping them off, going back. Like there was no pissing around in Dildo at all, was there? It was just go. So there's the Carino. She was a sealer also, I believe. And she was a great ship to, and she would bring our mail. That was the other thing. right?
2: Actually, there were times when the West Whale ate stadium pork, because speaking for the women here, the wives, yeah, that the boys had signals that we would know if they were staying in or not. Gerald worked in the engine room, and you see that big smoke that went up?
1: Yeah, yeah.
2: That went up to let us know the boat was staying in. And if they didn't send the smoke signals, the boat was going on out again.
1: That's right. And I wasn't getting any interpretation of those signals. So you can see the whales have been flensed, basically from about the neck down to the anus, and we'd cut like about a 30-foot, you know, about that deep into her. Amazingly, out of 90 whales, two of them came back of these fins with their tongues still in their head. The freaking killer whales were on us. Like, soon as we would tie them up to the side, because we'd streamline the whales, two chains around the flukes, and have the head at the back for towing, and the killer whales were right in that mouth, and they were just fighting away, and they would chew the tongue out of this thing. And that happened every time. Okay. So there they are being towed up to the wetted pad, concrete pad at the plant there. There they are coming. Now they're starting to cut them down. And it wouldn't take these guys 45 minutes to clean these things right down. Like, the blubber would come off. They'd have a winch on it. There's the winch back here. They're just peeling the blubber while the guy's flensing. Then they would start cutting into the meat, and the biologists would be playing around with trying to determine how old they were. I think they could tell by the rings inside the ear, one of the bones. And then everything that wasn't meat was going to the cooker, from what I saw. Hey, the bones, the everything, eh? I just remember these bobcats moving around like 150 to 300 pound chunks of meat, and then where the Japanese guys were sitting there grading, going, that one, bad price, put them over there. And in that plant, I believe they were chopping them down to 1 kilo packs for Norway, freezing them in, you know, much like you'd freeze fish fillets, and just one kilogram chunks, and then into the blast freezer, and then a ship would show up every once in a while here, a freighter, eh? A reefer, and take them to Norway. The Japanese stuff, I never saw that exported, but it must have been going the same way. But I guess my capsule comment is that for years I had this experience, and I worked on a lot of boats after that, but people didn't talk about whaling, especially in central Canada. Wasn't something that people were interested in. You know, people wanted to save everything. And it wasn't until I worked in the Arctic that I was in a community once, and they were cutting up a whale on the shore, and I went down and I talked to them, and I said, and they got talking, and I said, yeah, I used to work on a whaler. And they go, what kind of whales? And I described them. They said, what did you use to kill them? And I said, 90 millimeter gun? Where do you get one of those? First time I met people that actually understood whaling and cared about it. So anyway, thanks for your attention. I'm really glad to see some of the boys are here tonight. And it's a real part of the history here. I grew up pretty quickly on this ship. I was the green guy that had to learn how to splice rope and wire pretty damn quick, because these guys were way ahead of me. They had salt water in their veins, but they weren't too hard on me. They took me out in St. John's. I think I had a few Dominion. I was maybe underage. But I got home alive, and I'll just never forget the kindness of the men on that ship. Showed me how to be a man, I guess. Thank you. Thank you.
0: Pietro De Bastiani speaking about whaling in the Dildo area in the early 1970s. Some former whalers and their spouses were in the audience, including Gerald and Rowena Smith and Eric Pretty. And thanks to Robert Elford for facilitating. And Salt in His Veins, well, that's a song, and that's going to see us out on this show. Written by Gerard Hamilton of Petty Harbor, who passed in 2024, covered by Rum Ragged. But here's Gerard Hamilton's song, Salt in His Veins.

0: This is your weather update. I'm Maddie Ryan. There's a yellow warning for wind in place for the Stephenville and Bay St. George areas this evening, up to 60 kilometers per hour, except 100 in areas prone to strong southeasterlies. In the Rec House area, up to 110 kilometer per hour southeast winds. And on the southeast portion of the Avalon, there's a yellow warning for heavy rain. 35 to 50 millimeters are expected. In our regular forecast on the northeast Avalon, up to 20 millimeters of rain is on the way. Wind is southeast, gusting to 40, except up to 80 along parts of the coast. Temperature is rising to 14 before morning. In Clarenville, Terra Nova, Bonavista, and the Bay of Exploits, up to 10 millimeters of rain tonight. Wind is southeast, gusting to 60, except 80 along the coast. Low of 10, rising to 13 by morning. In Central, some showers overnight, up to 10 millimeters of rain with wind southeast, gusting to 60. Low of 10, rising to 13 by the morning. In Cornerbrook, rain changing to showers overnight, 10 to 15 millimeters. Wind is southeast, gusting to 60, except 80 near the coast. Low of 9. Up to 20 millimeters of rain on the northern peninsula tonight. Wind is southeast, gusting to 60. Low of 8 degrees. In Happy Valley Goose Bay, it's cloudy with some rain beginning near midnight. Up to 10 millimeters. Low of 7. And in Labrador West, up to 20 millimeters of rain tonight. Wind is southeast, gusting to 40. Becoming northeast, gusting to 50 overnight with a low of plus 3. That's your weather update. I'm Maddie Ryan.
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3: Hello, I'm Neil Kirksall.
4: Good evening, I'm Chris Howden. This is As It Happens. Tonight.
3: Cutting class. For weeks now, high school students and teachers have been demonstrating across France, demanding better classroom conditions. We'll speak with a teacher about what she's seeing on the streets and what is in store with more nationwide protests set for tomorrow.
4: Furrowed Brows, a Toronto company that helps people circumvent online censorship, says that if the government's controversial lawful access bill is passed as is, it will have to leave Canada to avoid putting its clients in danger.
3: In the dark, his father is one of 10 people employed by a Canadian mining company in Mexico who were kidnapped months ago and the only one who is still unaccounted for. Now our guest is asking the RCMP to get involved and get his family some answers.
4: Lowering the risk of the boom. Neil talks to the head of a salvage crew who spent days stabilizing a shipwreck that has been stuck in the Thames since the Second World War and is jam-packed with explosives.
3: The short end of the sticks. Jeopardy host and indie music fan Ken Jennings shows his support for Canada by praising the band Sloan and offering an offbeat joke about the drummer's songs.
4: And where are you from, you insectsy thing? We'll talk to a finalist for the 2026 Comedy Wildlife Photography Awards who captured a photo of a sexy praying mantis that we give an antennae out of 10. As it happens, the Monday edition, radio that has a tendency to romanticize.

0: alone with delivering maybes.
1: We're going to take a short break now. When we return, a Toronto-based VPN company provides cover for internet users in some of the most tightly surveilled countries in the world. That company is now threatening to leave Canada over new legislation that the company's vice president tells us would put her clients in danger.
0: And we'll hear OpenAI's Sam Altman explain why he thinks the world should accept the bad things that come with AI. Stay tuned. I'm Chris Howden.
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1: Fall is in the air and children are back to school. 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CBC Newfoundland Morning has you covered. I'm Bernice Hillier. 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
0: 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Coming up in an hour, it's Ideas with Nahla Ayed.
2: The 21st century is witness to resurgent global authoritarianism driven by leaders who answer to no law other than their own. The final installment of How to Defeat Authoritarianism coming up on Ideas.
3: From CBC News, The World This Hour, I'm Stephanie Skanderas. Canada's Transportation Safety Board will lead the investigation into what caused an Ontario-based air ambulance with six people on board to crash off the coast of Massachusetts. Jamie Strachan reports.
4: A day after the U.S. Coast Guard called off its search for the six people aboard an air ambulance plane flying from Bermuda to Boston, the investigation is now shifting to what caused the accident. The flight, with two Bermudan nationals and four Canadians on board, took off late Friday night and reported electrical difficulties as it approached Boston. It then descended rapidly and lost contact with air traffic control. Pieces of the plane were found off the coast of Nantucket. After searching an area covering more than 7,000 square kilometers for nearly 40 hours, the search for survivors was called off late Sunday. The flight was operated by Latitude Air Ambulance, based out of Hamilton, Ontario. In a statement, the company's president said, "We now must face the heartbreaking reality that the four members of our Latitude team are presumed to have died." The names of the four Canadians have not yet been released. Jamie Strachan, CBC News, Toronto.
3: The president of St. Francis Xavier University in Nova Scotia says a banner displayed on an off-campus house during homecoming weekend was degrading and deeply concerning. That's after pictures of the banner circulated online. Melissa Friedman has more.
5: Tara Taylor first saw the banner draped outside a house in Antigonish Friday evening.

0: It read, "Drop-off zone, Acadia girlfriends." She says the banner and a second one that referenced Mount Allison students left her shocked and disappointed, but not surprised. She's been a professor at St. FX for more than two decades and says not a year goes by when a student doesn't approach her to tell her they've been sexually assaulted.
1: I would say women at St. FX have been kind of screaming about this for decades.
0: As word of the banner spread online, St. FX posted a statement saying it was investigating the incident. By Sunday, the university's president said language that objectifies or makes light of sexualized violence has no place at St. FX, and that the matter has been referred to the university's disciplinary process. Taylor says this incident, especially in the wake of gang rape allegations at a U.S. university, shows that more advocacy against sexual violence is needed. Melissa Friedman, CBC News, Halifax.
2: Voters in Quebec are casting their ballots today to elect a new provincial leader. After 8 years of government under the Coalition Avenir Quebec, people in the province now face a choice of five major parties. Gloria Enriquez reports.
3: In the Montreal riding of Saint-Henri-Sainte-Anne, voters are eager to cast their ballots and make their voices heard. The cost of living, access to health care and housing are big drivers to the polls, among other issues. Samantha Zelensky says voting is important to her.
4: Otherwise, it's hard to complain about things if you didn't have your say.
3: The Parti Québécois has promised to hold a referendum on sovereignty if elected, but only after U.S. President Donald Trump is out of power. Québec Solidaire is the other sovereigntist party. The CAQ has argued it would create too much instability, and the Liberals and Conservatives are vowing to block a potential referendum. With trends showing the sovereigntist Parti Québécois is in a strong position to win, some voters like Dave Wafer say they're coming out to vote to keep Canada united.
5: I think we need more stability.
3: Polls close at 8 o'clock, with Quebecers choosing from five major parties this election. Gloria Enriquez, CBC News, Montreal.
2: Treatments for dementia and addiction could come out of discoveries honored today with the Nobel Prize for Medicine. Three researchers, one American and two Germans, are sharing the award. The Nobel Committee says they pioneered a way to switch on and off individual nerve cells in the brain. The scientists also share the $1.2 million in prize money. The Nobel Peace Prize will be awarded on Friday. And that is your World This Hour. For news anytime, you can visit cbcnews.ca. For CBC News, I'm Stephanie Skanderas.
6: Hi there, I'm CBC meteorologist Ashley Brawweiler. Rainy night ahead for the province, especially the southeastern Avalon, with 30 to 50 millimeters by tomorrow morning. Winds pick up tonight, gusting 60 to 70 across the island, but higher for the Bay St. George area, with southeast gusts near 100 and 110 in the Recluse area. There will be a little bit of a break in the rain and wind tomorrow, but the winds will pick up again, this time out of the southwest, gusting between 60 to 90. Temperatures will peak in the mid to high teens in the morning, then drop to the single digits with more showers in the afternoon.
7: Hello again and welcome back. I'm Neil Kirksall.
8: And I'm Chris Howden. This is As It Happens, the Monday edition, part two. Coming up,
7: things are going south. A Floridian tells us her state's plan to lower her property taxes by making Canadian snowbirds pay more is a disaster waiting to happen.
8: Field goals. A mother from Saskatchewan is raising money to buy better helmets for high school football players after her son was seriously injured on the field.
7: And this is why we can't have ice things. A new report suggests Canadian troops struggled with the extreme cold during a recent training exercise in Alaska. A retired colonel who served in the North offered some suggestions on how to fix that. Stay tuned.